I'll be here until 8, bringing you all kinds of great music. Shout out to Paul Pueblo. The show right before this one was a music show tonight. En Español, lots of great cumbia and lots of other things. I heard Nova Lima. Did not catch who the hosts were, though. Different hosts picking the music. And if you like Latin music, definitely tune in on Saturday. 5 until 7, Latin music every Saturday right here on KSFR. Your station for great music here in Santa Fe. Underneath me, the Mexican Institute of Sound with the Meridian Brothers. A great collaboration, brand new music from them. This is the Cumbia Bequiana, and you probably recognize that it's the Beck song, Loser. It's under there somewhere. Back in 10 minutes.

that is the French band Pulcinella. They're from Toulouse. They got together in 2004, and they do tons of collaborations, but that was them on their own from 2017. Melchizedek was the name of that song, and the LP is called 3/4 of an Ounce, and if I remember correctly, that's the weight of a human soul. Some guy weighed people as they died, and he noticed a 3/4 of an ounce difference after they died. Might have been the air escaping their lungs, but I'm not, you know, I haven't done the experiment myself, so I can't say for sure. Could have been the soul. We started tonight with the Mexican Institute of Sound and the Meridian Brothers in collaboration. That's Camilo Lara. He's from Mexico City. And then the Meridian Brothers are from Bogota. Fantastic group and a great collaboration there. Becca is also on this LP. And that was the Cumbia Becciana, sort of a remix of Beck's Loser, which is very interesting because Loser is very electronic, actually. A lot of electronic mix there in the original song. And then they did a mix that was basically real instruments and singing and whatnot. Usually the mixes go the other way. Brand new music there. And the LP is called Ruido Tovar. You're listening to The Magpie Show. My name is S. I'll be here till 8. As I am every Friday, I bring you music from all around the world that doesn't fit in a box. Here's another show you'll like. On Saturday, 10 until midnight, we have The Twisted Groove. David Barsanti. And I was listening to a bit last week, I think it was last week, and I heard him play a bunch of minimalist music. Minimalist composers, Terry Riley and Philip Glass, those guys. Super influential, but there's a lot of contemporary stuff too that really fits in that mold. It was enormously influential. Check out that show, Twisted Groove, 10 till midnight, Saturday. Well, let's cool down a little bit with some vocal music. Here's a great band from Belfast, the Robo Cobra Quartet.

caught me by surprise there. That's the song Parade from Fawn Fables. Really nice song. And came out on an LP called Light of a Vaster Dark. Don McCarthy is Don the Fawn, and Nils Frykdahl plays lots of instruments and is also a singer. And came out 16 years ago. Still pretty good, though. She watched a parade. People looked her right in the eye and waved. Right before Fawn Fables, Inson Park, and Generals. I love that they're not the Generals. They're just Generals. Inson Park from Korea and Generals. We heard Be Water, My Friend, title cut from her brand new release. It's an EP. Be Water, My Friends. I thought that sounded vaguely familiar. It's a Bruce Lee quote. It's pretty funny. The great philosopher, Bruce Lee, said, "Be water, my friend." Because water is, it moves and flows. It shifts constantly. You want to be like that. We started with Robo Cobra Quartet. They did a song called Flew Close. And that singer is Chris W. Ryan. They're from Belfast, up in Northern Ireland there. And he's the drummer and the singer. He's another one of those singing drummers. And very cool music. Very frequently the songs are a prose poem, sort of like that one, Flew Close. The LP is called Living Isn't Easy. Came out 4 years ago now. 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At 10 on Thursday, Music in the Madness comes on. All kinds of stuff. DJ Drips plays a freeform show. Experimental improv, free jazz, classical, all kinds of stuff. The show is called The Subsurface Soundings Hour. Check it out. And, well, check this out too. I was thinking about one of my favorite music festivals in Louisiana, Lafayette, Louisiana. The Festival Louisienne, French music, or French-influenced music from all around the world. But here's a set of people, and I believe they, well, let's see, at least two of them do live in Lafayette. One is a Canadian, so he's an honorary member of the clan of the French speakers in Louisiana. We'll start off with band Bacla. That means low class in Cajun music.

0: Lafayette-based band Feu Follet. Feu Follet is the, it means literally crazy fire, and it's the Cajun term for those swamp lights that you sometimes get. The spooky glowing blobs of light in the, out in the bayou. Feu Follet is what that's called. Red Light is the name of the tune. Came out in 2015. That was a whole set of music from people who I think they all played this past year at the Great Lafayette Music Festival, Festival Louisiane. Ostensibly music in French, but from all around the world, of course. Canada, Africa, Louisiana. It's not all Cajun, it's a great mix. It's got to be one of the best festivals in the world. All free, 3 days, a whole takeover of downtown Lafayette, which is a pretty nice place, pretty interesting. You'd hardly know you were in the U.S., but I'm sure they'll be negatively affected by all the difficulties with getting visas these days. Before Feu Follet, we heard from Tomé Young, and he's not from Lafayette. He's from Point Vert, which is in New Brunswick. He's a, well, let's see, what box can we put him into? He's an alt-country rock en français singer. Great songwriter, Tomé Young. Dans la Vallée is the name of the song we heard. New music from him. And we started with new music from the band Bacla, which means low class in Cajun French dialect. Loaded Gun was the name of that tune. Well, it's time for a message from the station, but don't go anywhere. On the other side, we're going deep. Relax and float downstream.
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music from the band Fels en Mer, and that means Sea of Rocks, and I'm not really sure where they're from, France or Switzerland or one of those places, though, where they speak French, because that was French. The song is called L'Arbre on nous a parlé. The tree within us has spoken. They're a quartet. Brand new music from them. The LP is called Reliefs. Before that, some Welsh music from Caris Hafana. The song is called Andro. Caris plays the Welsh triple harp. It's got three rows in front of each other on the harp. So you, I don't know how you get it at the row in the middle, but you can, I guess, get your fingers between. Maybe they're sort of staggered, but I think you'd have to look it up to get the real picture of how that thing works. The triple harp. Very cool sound, though. And that just came out last year. And we started off with a great band that I recently discovered, but they've been around for 3 or maybe 5 years at this point, called Cello Gayagum. A Viennese Korean cello player and a Korean woman, Gayagum player, the big zither. And the song we heard was called Hanyang. And the, let's see, Hanyang is actually one of the many names for soul. And the LP is called 2.0. We're winding down into the last hour of the Magpie Show. Or last few minutes of the first hour of the Magpie Show. Getting ahead of myself here. And we'll just listen to Oren Ambarki to take us to the top of the hour.

we are winding down the first hour of the Magpie Show. My name is S. Don't worry, there's going to be another hour of music coming right up. We got music from Italy, some new music, and some old music. We got music from Africa, of course. And we got a set of Latin ska music. You don't want to miss any of that. Stay tuned.

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band Officina Zoe from Puglia. They're from, I believe, Salento in Puglia. They do that style of music. It's called pizzica. But obviously they go well beyond the trad version of that stuff. Really cool new LP from them. Shout out to the singer, Cinzia Marzo. Fantastic singer. Just great. It's a 7-piece band. Apparently they usually have a dancer too. That music is, pizzica is for dancing. The LP is called Mari e Marene. Really great stuff. And just to prove that I'm not biased towards southern Italy, even though I am, I played a band from Bologna, up in the north. They're called the Bassism Trio. Really interesting band. Also brand new music from them. A song called Shake. They're a trio. I guess you would call that music jazz. That's where they would be, the box they would be sold out of in your record store for sure. The LP is called Dreams Must Explain Themselves. You're listening to The Magpie Show. My name is S. I'll be here till 8. Are you interested in transferring in college, that is? You can transfer if you're going here in to the Santa Fe Community College. You can talk to people about transferring at a transfer fair. It's Wednesday, September 30th, so you've got a few weeks, but you can talk to representatives of all of the schools in New Mexico, it looks like. Big, long list, including the IAIA, the American Indian Arts School, also all of our major schools, Northern Arizona University, several Arizona universities as well. You can find out about transferring to those places if you're moving or if you're interested in checking out a different college. Transfer fair, 11 to 2 p.m., Wednesday, September 30th. It's free, of course. Call 505-428-1531. Well, let's get back into the music here. I promised music from Africa. And this is all fairly new music, if not brand new. This is the great Nana Benz Jutogo.

0: Fulu Miziki. They're from Kinshasa in the Democratic Republic of Congo, the big Congo. They make all their own instruments and costumes. I had the great pleasure of seeing them recently in Montreal. Fantastic. They would be a great one to see here, but I doubt they'll come to the U.S. because of the immigration activities and just general visas and all that stuff. That's their newest, from their newest LP. It's not an LP, it's just a two-sided single. Old-style single with an A and B side. Kozua is what we heard. Before that, a band from Mali called the African Express. And their thing is just go around Africa and put together big collaborations. And that's what we heard there. The song is called Shosa. And it should really be called We Have to Come Together, because that is the only lyric that goes through the entire song, too. But it's not. It's called Shosa. That's a language, by the way. I actually always thought that was further south than Mali. We started with Nana Benz du Togo. Great. Well, it's a five-member band, three women singers who are fantastic, and then two guys that play a whole bunch of different instruments, including a big PVC pipe. They bang on the end and it makes a big bass drummy drum noise. Very cool. Well, it's time for a message from the station. And don't go anywhere, because we're gonna cool you down with some cool Celtic music right on the other side.
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Some cool Celtic music. Celtic-ish, I should say. That was Alan Stivell with a song called Den I. I think that's how you say it. I don't know. Just Den, letter I. Came out in 2018. He put together a nice LP called Human Celt. Human/Celt. And you might have recognized Fatu Jawada singing in there. The great Malian singer. Alan Stivell is a big preserver of Breton music. He's done it for many years. And so did his father. Alan Stivell is still going. He's 82. Still does concerts. Before Alan, we heard from Project Smoke. They're from Glasgow. The other branch, or another branch of the Celts up in Glasgow. Big shout out there to Ali Levac, the pipe player. Very good. Really fantastic pipe player. Not the bagpipe. Not a bagpipe. A real pipe. Just a regular pipe. The plain pipe. That song was called Baltimore. And I suspect it's not our Baltimore. There's another Baltimore that's in Ireland. County Cork, to be exact. That's music from 2023. The LP is called The Outset. I recommend it. Project Smoke, really good. Very nice Celtic influenced music out of Glasgow. Another show you'll like here on the station is the Laughing Moon Radio Hour. It's Wednesday night. It starts at midnight on Wednesday, goes till 2 a.m. DJ Magro Watt is your host. I guess I would call it freeform rock. Many of our shows are freeform, including this one. And let's get right back into the music before it gets too late. Now, if I was Ed Sullivan or somebody, I would say, here come the vocal stylings of Sally Niolo. This is a whole set of singers that you have to say that they fit in that category. Vocal stylings. Sally Niolo to start.

four pretty unique singers. That was Marina Erlop. She's from, well, she would say she's a Catalonian. She's from Barcelona, but she's a Catalunya. Miu was the name of the song. Came out of Lior Shove, an Israeli expat. I think she's in France now. That was recorded in a cement stairwell. Zulal, a trio from Armenia. And they did a song, Laz Bar. That's a kind of a dance. Palu, and that's the town. And we started with Sally Niolo. She was in Zap Mama way back in the day, 30 years ago, in fact. She did Zingweening Eening. I'm sure I'm butchering that. All very unique singers there. And we're coming down into our last set right here on the Magpie Show. The Magpie comes your way on Friday, 6 until 8. Music from all around the world. Well, I promised a set of ska music. Latin ska, to be precise. We'll start right off with a one from Mexico, a group called La Tremenda Corte. Por Nefasto is the name of the song. Don't know who Nefasto is. No one in the group has that name. La Tremenda Corte.

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Sosobra must be particularly stuffed with troubles from last year. 2025 was a year just overflowing with troubles. He must be overstuffed. Only one thing to say. Burn him.

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From 1991. Pachuco is the name of the song. They got together in 1985. Very early Latin ska band. They came out of Los Fabulosos Cadillacs. They're from Buenos Aires. And they're even earlier. I think they got together maybe 81 or something like that. What we heard there was from 87. Botellas Rotas, Broken Bottles. And we started off with La Tremenda Corta. Por Nefasto was the song. That's from 2000. And their LP is called Venga La Sentencia. The sentence is coming, or bring the sentence. That'll do it for the Magpie this evening. Little Latin ska to take us out. I'll leave you with my usual advice. Keep your ears open. Your mind will follow. And burn him. Stay tuned.

Oh, yeah. I hope that gets you going right there. So, good evening. And we're opening tonight's show with the great Goran Bregovic from the Bosnian great composer, musician, and wild man. And he's still going. He's 76 years old. And I gotta love Goran Bregovic. He changed my life, definitely, when I first heard him. So, anyway, we'll talk more about him later because he will be playing more songs from him. Well, good evening. My name's Gregory, and I am here the first Friday of the month, pretty much every month. And here we are, the beginning of September, as we move in the nice cool weather. Such a beautiful cloudy evening out there, and looks like it's raining somewhere. So that's a good thing, and things have chilled out a little bit. We're very happy for that. So, tonight the theme is Balkan and some Eastern European music. Here on the Caravan, we like to move around the world and generally tend to focus on one region or area every month. And so this month is the Balkans and with some Eastern European mixed in there, because it's kind of hard to know where you draw the line there between Eastern Europe and the Balkans. So, we're going to mix it up tonight. So thank you so much for tuning in to KSFR Public Radio. And hopefully you're a regular listener. And if you're not, welcome. And I think there's probably people that live far away from our headquarters here in Santa Fe. But we appreciate you listening to the music. And it's great that radio waves can travel so far. All right. Well, let's not talk too much. It's always my challenge because I love sharing information and stories and history with you, which is important with music, because sometimes there's a lot of layers to it that we miss, and it takes a lot of time to sort of uncover those layers, but we'll see what we can do tonight. So we are going to move into another gypsy brass band here, and this band is called Fanfare Ciocarlia, and this is from their album Best of Gypsy Brass, and the name of the piece is Rumba de la Lassi. Let's check it out.

Oh yeah, Opa Supa. Now that's some classic Romani Serbian music right there. Yeah, that's a classic for sure. Opa Supa, I mean, I don't even know who wrote that song. Maybe Alan, maybe you know, but that's a classic, and they're always playing it, especially at dance parties, because it pretty much translates to get up and dance. It's a call to dance. Urgent and energetic call to dance. So that was great. That was done by the Slavic Soul Party. They kind of, I don't know if they made that song famous or not, because so many people played it. But Slavic Soul Party, they're an incredible band. They're actually an American Balkan brass band. And they kind of started out playing a lot of New Orleans kind of stuff with all the horns. But then moved into the Roma music and klezmer music. And yeah, it's so there's the list of the members that have played with them is like there's like 20 people that have played with them. So I'm not quite sure who was singing that piece, but it's a classic, Opa Supa, call to dance. So I hope you're dancing, because I don't know how you could sit still with this music. So anyway, before that we heard from Boban Marković Orkestar, and Boban Marković, he's a

Romani Balkan brass band from Romania, the village of Zece Prajini, and a lot of very high energy music, which a lot of this is. But I could go on and on about all these guys, but hopefully they're still playing music. What I just found out, the Opa Supa song was written by Saban Brabamovic, which is, he's like the most famous Gypsy Romani singer. And he's, I think I'm going to be playing a song of his later on tonight, but really famous. And I guess he wrote that song, and it's like probably the most famous one. Thank you, Alan. So here we are. This is the Friday Night Caravan. My name's Gregory. I'm here the first Friday of the month, and happy to be part of the team over here in Public Radio KSFR. It's all pretty much run by volunteers. Nobody's getting paid too much. I'm certainly not getting paid, but I love coming in and playing music for all you guys. Thank you for tuning in tonight and for supporting Public Radio. All right, let's hear some more music, shall we? We're going to hear from Parno Grasht, and this is a song called Tu Zanej. Let's check it out.

All right, that's a pretty cool one there. That's that was from the band Sokolom, and these guys are Eastern European. From I'm trying to figure out where they're from. I'm not totally sure. I was trying to do some research because they're not quite as well known as some of these other groups. But anyway, I'll do some research on that. But that was a beautiful song called Amari Si Amari Kerenchavi. May I Kiss Your Hands is the name of the album. All right, and before that we heard Marsilia Oro from the Kochani Orchestra. And these guys are a really famous, well-known Balkan band from Macedonia. And yeah, they got in a whole lawsuit with the movie Borat because they used one of their songs, I think, and didn't pay them. So it became this big thing. But anyway, remember that band, the movie Borat. So anyway, they've been around since 1994. And yeah, beautiful one. Alone at My Wedding is the name of the album of that one. And then before that, we heard Parno Grasht. And Parno Grasht, the name of the song was Tu Sanej. And he's a Roma musician from Hungary. And Parno Grasht means white horse in the Romani language. And the horse is a symbol of freedom, and the color white, of course, is a symbol of purity. So it's like the beautiful white horse of freedom. So yeah, so also lots of members playing all different kinds of guitars and spoons and accordions and double basses and all that stuff. So they're really cool from Pajab, Hungary. And it looks like they're still going, Parno Grasht. All right, well, tonight we are, I hope you're dancing, because this is a Balkan night and Eastern European, kind of a mix, you know, because it's hard to know where the line is between those. But thank you for tuning in. It's so much fun, this music, and I'm happy to play it for you. One thing I need to correct, because I told you that my friend Alan had told me about Opa Kupa, the song, that Opa Supa, that we had heard before from Saban Bararamovic. And actually it was my friend Willa that informed me of that, and that she actually, the one of the singers in that band with Saban Bararamovic is a good friend of Willa, because she's an incredible singer, and we're going to actually be playing, I'm going to be playing, and you're going to be listening to some of her beautiful singing from a group called the Black Sea Hotel later on this evening, so please stay tuned. So anyway, I just wanted to clarify that. So thank you, Willa, and thanks for tuning in. And Genevieve, too, thank you. So, all right, well, let's not talk so much, and let's listen to some more music. So this next band is pretty famous. I don't know how they became so famous. Maybe they were in a movie or something. I think they were. I think they were in, was it Gajo Dilo? Or one of those the gypsy films from God, I'm spacing out his name, Tony Gottlieb. And if you haven't seen any of those films, you should definitely check it out. But these guys were in that Tarafte Haduk. I think they're Hungarian band. This is from their album called Mascarada, and it's called Dekand Ma Aflat Multimea. All right, let's check it out.

0: Oh yeah, that's some great gypsy music right there. That was the Mahalarai Banda, and these guys are so cool. I'd actually never really heard of them before. I was searching around for music for tonight, and they're a Romani band from Romania, a gypsy band from Romania. That's why it's called Romania, because full of gypsies, and that's sort of the roots, the deep roots of where they come from. But more detailed, they're from Bucharest, and formed by violinist and composer Arul Ionita, who's his family is from the Lătari tradition, which are sort of the old class of musicians. There was actually like a, you know, I mean, this is true in many cultures, especially in Africa with the griots, but the Lătari from Romania were like the song carriers and the musicians, like professional for everybody and for every event. And so these guys are sort of carrying that tradition forward. They're from the village of Clejani, which is it's a little south of Bucharest. So yeah, the Mahalarai Banda, very cool music right there. And before that, we heard a really interesting group called Sutari, and these ladies are from Poland, actually. And I couldn't find a lot of information about them, but it's three ladies, and they've been playing music for a while, and they have such a beautiful sound. Probably my friend Willa could tell me more about them, or Sitara, or somebody. Send me a message. And thank you all for listening and just being part of this evening, celebrating the beautiful music of the Balkans, and yeah. All right, before that, we heard the great group Trafte Hajduk, as I was mentioning before, and Alan corrected me that they're not from Hungary, they're actually from Romania, which makes a lot of sense. And these guys are, I mean, yeah, like I said, they got really famous, and yeah, a lot of actually political things that sort of they stirred up through their music. And also inspired a lot of like the Romanian Bucharest-based Institute of Ethnography and Folklore in the Romanian Academy. Like really, again, we're studying the Lătari and Clejani traditions that were played, that were part of the Romanian popular music. So yeah, very important, these guys. And I don't know if they're still playing. I think they probably are. Who knows? I mean, the thing with these groups are like they, you know, somebody drops out of the band or somebody dies, and then they bring in somebody else, a younger generation or the son of one of the musicians, and they just keep going, you know? So hopefully that's the way things go, and it keeps moving in that direction as it should be. All right. Well, thank you so much for tuning in tonight. My name's Gregory, and we're celebrating the Balkans tonight. A lot of gypsy music and other things too that are hard to name, actually, or put them in any kind of category other than I'm not even gonna try. All right, well, I forgot to play the spots at the bottom of the hour there, and so I'm gonna have to do that right now, and then I'll have to play some more at the top of the hour, but that's just the way it is because it's part of my job over here. So we'll do that, and then we're gonna come back and we are gonna hear from the Boban Markovic Orchestra from their album Devla. So please stay tuned, and we'll be right back.
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0: Yeah. Now that's a pretty cool version of that song, I have to say. So that's the Fanfare Cioccarlia. And of course, the famous I Put a Spell on You, written by Screamin' Jay Hawkins back in the 50s. And I don't know, man. That's so cool that they did that cover of that song. I'm not even going to say anything other than that. Of course, Nina Simone covered that song too in such a beautiful way. So a shout out to her. Before that, though, we also heard from Fanfare Cioccarlia for a song called Sirba de la Lassi. I'm not quite sure what that means, but a really cool song right there. And then we started out that little set with Boban and his brother Marko Markovic, their orchestra, with a song called Marushka. Marushka. Boban Markovic, really famous Balkan brass band leader. He's from southern Serbia, and they won tons of prizes and all kind of contests and really cool. And he plays a pretty mean trumpet. He's the main trumpet player. So, yeah, they're still going too. All right. Thank you for tuning in tonight. It's really great to have you. Hope you're enjoying this really fun evening of Balkan and Eastern European and Gypsy music. It's some of my favorite music for sure. And I don't play a lot of it on the show because I could probably get carried away. But I thought tonight we're going to go for it. And so I'm really happy to be able to play this for you. And of course, there's so many songs that I can't play for you because we only have 2 hours. But let's see how much we can stick in, and maybe I'll try to talk less. All right, it's just fun to tell you a little bit about what's going on here. But yeah, let's keep going here. So, you know what I'm going to do? I'm going to play the little news spots right now because we're going into a whole other thing, and I want to give it its due time and not interrupt the process and the cycle of the music. So we'll just hear a few top-of-the-hour spots here, and then we are going to actually hear from Black Sea Hotel and my dear friend Willa Roberts, who lives in the area here in New Mexico around Santa Fe. Is an incredible singer. She's sung with all different bands, and she left us for some years back, and she went back to New York, and then she got involved with this band, I think this is right, called Black Sea Hotel, and I wish I knew the names. I'll try to find the names of the other, I think there were two other singers, maybe Willa can let me know, and just really excelled in this realm of singing, you know, the a cappella singing from the Balkan areas. And so the Black Sea Hotel was their band. I think they still get together and they still sing and maybe tour also. But I'm going to play 4 songs from Black Sea Hotel, 2 from their album, their debut album called Black Sea Hotel. And then there's another album called The Forest is Shaking and Swaying. I don't know if it's their second album. I think it might be. So we're going to hear 2 songs from each of those. The first one's called Bré de Gêne. I don't know exactly how to say that. And then we'll go to the other ones, and I'll tell you those later. But first, a couple spots here in the news, and then we're coming back for the Black Sea Hotel. So stay tuned, KSFR.
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2: 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No one should be caring alone, and with our help, you don't have to.

Oh, so beautiful. Wow. Really nice. I'm just taking a little break. We're going to listen to two more songs from the Black Sea Hotel. And in a moment, I just thought might could take a little breath so we can just soak in the beauty. That one's called Makedonsko Devojke. I'm not sure where it's from or what it's about, but I'm going to try to find out for you. And before that, we heard Bre Dejane, and that's also from their first album, just self-titled Black Sea Hotel. Really beautiful. That's the trio featuring Willa Roberts, who's a local here. She grew up actually up in Chimayo, and grew up here, and I've known her a long time, and I'm very happy to have known her for so long and still see her around, and her beautiful partner Genevieve, and they're holding a lot of beauty and important things in their hearts and bodies and minds. So my friend Deborah, thank you for tuning in. She told me that the song that we just heard means that a Macedonian girl, yeah, which I guess makes sense. The Makedonsko Devojke, Devojke is like girl. So, all right, great, good to know. All right, we're going to listen to two more songs from Black Sea Hotel, just because we're in that space right now. And this is from another album. I don't know if it's their second album. It's called The Forest is Shaking and Swaying. And the name of the song is Trenda Filceto, Karam Filceto. And maybe we can find out what that means too. And then after that, we're going to hear the song Snoshti Sum Libe. Okay, so let's check it out. Here we go.

Okay, wow, so beautiful. I'm speechless. So that one, Snoshti Sumlibe. So luckily Will is, she's on the line here and she's letting me know what's going on. So this is, that song was about a girl having a dream that she was with her lover and that they were two doves singing, sitting on a high branch in a tree. But then a shot rings out. So beautiful and tragic at the same time. Very beautiful. And the one before that, let's see, it's the Trenda Filchetto, Karam Filchetto. It's like calling someone my little flower. So obviously in love with them and calling them your little flower. From the second album. And then, as we know, we already talked about the other ones from the first album, the Predajene and Makedonsko Devojke. And I think I forgot to name the two other singers, or maybe I did, and if I did, I'm going to tell you again. So the Willa Roberts, of course, and then Corina Schneider and Sarah Small. That's the trio of the Black Sea Hotel, and hopefully they're gonna come, they're gonna all get together and they're gonna do a tour, and at least do a bunch of shows in New Mexico and other places too, because so beautiful and we're so lucky to have Willa here. So thank you, Willa. All right, well, I gotta keep going because there's lots more music to play for you all. So thanks for tuning in tonight. We're doing music of the Balkans and of Eastern Europe. And some of my favorite music for sure. All right, we are, let's see. I have to play some more Goran Bregovic, I'm sorry. The Serbian incredible gypsy singer. We're going to hear a song called Fertig from his album called Champagne for Gypsies. All right, and then, and then we're going to move into, we're here a band called Chocolom. And then another one called Beshodrom. And then we'll see where we get from there. All right, here we go.

0: All right, that's a cool song right there. That's the band Sokolom, and they are from Hungary, and mostly were playing music in the 90s, a little bit into the 2000s. I think they're not together anymore, but just a cool song, and the main singer and lyricist is Uj Zuzshi, and they have just a really cool feel, and I wanted to play some of that. That's from their album called Ludo Luda, Fool's Fancy. And before that, we heard the great Goran Bregovic once again. This is a song called Fertig from his album called Champagne for Gypsies. And, yeah, I'm not even going to go into Goran Bregovic because I got obsessed with him for a while. But look him up and listen to his music because it's really great. I think he's still playing music. And before that, we actually heard the band Slonovsky Bal, and these guys are from Montenegro, actually, in the Balkans. And yeah, they mix all kind of European, Slavic, Turkish, Mediterranean cultures and music, and lots of tubas and brass and accordions and stuff. So very cool group, Slonovsky Bal. All right, here we are. This is a Friday Night Caravan. My name's Gregory. I'm here first Friday of the month on KSFR. Thank you so much for tuning in tonight. And just to let you know, the whole set list, even though it may be out of order, is available on the KSFR website. If you go to the Programs tab on the website, ksfr.org, you'll see a Programs tab up there on the top. And if you click on that, you'll find the Friday Night Freeform, which is this spot here, which we call Friday Night Caravan. And it'll take you to a playlist. You'll see the link for the playlist. And all the songs are there if you're just wondering and want to remember or just explore things further. That's a good place to do it. All right. So without further ado, I got to play a few more spots here. It's almost the bottom of the hour, as they say. And then we're going to have our one more half an hour to play you a lot of music that I have here that I haven't played yet. And so maybe we'll play and play, listen more, and talk less. All right, so when we come back, we're going to hear the group Beshodrom, and then we're going to hear an interesting group called Magnifico with Pukni Zoro, Zbirka Uspeshnik, 1993. To 2023, that's the album that it comes from. And then we're going to hear Muzikas, which is an incredible Hungarian band. You probably hear Marta Sebastian, is an incredible singer, and that was her band for a long time. This is one of the old ones. I had to play her tonight. And then we're going to hear back from the Kochani Orchestra, and then just keep going, all right? So please stay tuned, the Friday Night Caravan here on ksfr.org, and we're loving you listening tonight. So thank you so much. And we'll be right back.
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All right. Oof, love that one. That's the great Hungarian group Muzikas from the Prisoner Songs. And that was called Edig Vendig, which means up to now you jest. So make that what you mean, what you want to mean. All right. And before that, we heard a really cool song by this interesting guy named Pukni Zorro. And I was... Where is it? I found something about him, actually. So, he's actually, his name, he's known as Magnifico. He's a Slovenian singer from Serbian descent. And, it's interesting. His mother originates from a white Carniola, which is a small traditional region in southeastern Slovenia. And his father's a Serbian. And his grandfather is a Serbian soldier in the First World War, and so he dedicated that song that we just heard, Pukni Zoro, which comes from his album Montevideo in 2013, to his grandfather. That means that's about his father. So very cool, interesting Slovenian guy. So I just wanted to play that for you. Magnifico. And before that we heard Bešo Drom, the song called Pergetto, and they are a whole mix of musicians from all over the place: Transylvania, Jewish, Turkish, Afghan, Egyptian, Lebanese, Armenian, Bulgarian, Romanian, Macedonian, and Greek. I don't know if they're all from there, but they play songs from all those places, and they're from Budapest in Hungary. So I just wanted to play that for you. Something really unique. All right. So before I forget, my dear friend Willa, who was in the Black Sea Hotel that we just played for you earlier, she is actually performing coming up very soon on September 26th in Santa Fe. And let's see, there will be 8 women vocalists. September 26th at 4 p.m. And I'm not sure actually where it's happening. Willa, maybe you can let me know where it's happening. And they're going to be singing a few Black Sea Hotel pieces. And there's another piece here. Let's see. Saturday, September 26th, 4 p.m. at the Palin Hall at the Church of the Holy Faith in Santa Fe at 311 East Palace Avenue. The Light We Hold, it's called. Sisters in Song Celebrate the Equinox. September 26th at 4 p.m. at Palin Hall, which is 311 East Palace Avenue in Santa Fe. So please try to make that. It's called Coven. Coven, I think is how you say it. Because that's the coven of the women who know all the secrets and the charms and the songs to make things happen mysteriously and beautifully. All right. I'm not going to name all the women because there's a bunch of women singing. It's going to be awesome. So, but Willa Roberts is going to be there. All right. So if you need more information, give me a call over here at the radio station. 505-510-5737. All right. Fantastic. So, let's see, what should we do now? I don't know. I got so many songs to play for you. All right, well, I'm going to play this really interesting piece from the Kochani Orchestra. And then, I don't know, maybe the Balkan Paradise Orchestra after that. All right, so here we go. This is a version of La Llorona.

All right. Beautiful. I was just trying to pack them in there. That was the Warsaw Village Band called What Have You Been Doing, Kasia, from their album People Spring, an amazing album, of course, from Poland, and a really cool group. Before that, we heard the Barcelona Gypsy Balkan Orchestra, and that was from their album Seven. Kuti Ludisi was the name of that song. For that, we heard a really cool one from Le Yu Noir, Eric Slaviak, and Oliver Slaviak. Abrivel di Mama, de Mem Esther, the mother Esther, from the album Tiganeshka. That was pretty cool. And then, before that, we heard from the Balkan Paradise Orchestra from their album Nectar, Ella. And then we heard La Llorona from the Cochani Orchestra, their version of La Llorona, which was, who was that? I'm spacing out her name, the famous singer. Anyway, somebody help me out on that one. Anyway, just trying to pack it in here because... we've got so much to play for you, and we've got only like less than 10 minutes. So I'm just going to keep playing music for you. And I'm going to play this one. It's from an album called Gypsy Disco Volume 1. And it's a Yiddish song, A Gut Vol Geletze Gesele. Oh yeah, Chavela Vargas. Thank you, Alan. Chavela Vargas, La Llorona. Made that famous. Mm-hmm. All right, so let's hear this Yiddish song from the band L'Chaim, and then we're gonna hear from Kitka, which is another incredible all-female vocal Bulgarian, I think, or Balkan singing group. I think they're still around. I'm not sure. I know that Shira Sayan was part of that. I was friends with her sister. Anyway. All right, let's just keep playing music, all right? And I'll come back just to say goodbye, really. But thank you so much for tuning in tonight to KSFR. And it's been a pleasure to be here. I'm here first Friday of the month. Every month is a different theme. I don't know what's going to happen next month, but let's check it out. But until then, let's listen to some music. Here we go.

All right, beautiful. That was Kitka Bratets Kosi from their album Nectar. All right, well, we only got like 2 minutes left, so I want to thank you for tuning in tonight to Friday Night Caravan. My name's Gregory. I'm here the first Friday of the month. Hope to see you next month here on KSFR. And we're going to go out with another Black Sea Hotel song. I don't know if we'll be able to hear all of it, but we'll see what we can do. It's called Panju Pashata from their self-titled album Black Sea Hotel, the first album. And you can hear them on Saturday, September 26th at 4 p.m. in Santa Fe at Palin Hall, which is also known as the Church of the Holy Faith, at 311 East Palace Avenue in Santa Fe. And yeah, check it out. Saturday, September 26th. Thank you so much for listening tonight. Blessings to you all. Be safe. Enjoy the beautiful fall weather, and may we get lots of snow this winter and everything just go better than we could ever expect. All right. All blessings. See you next time.

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1: 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First, it's Folk Remedy with Tom Adler playing some of the best folk tracks around. At 10, it's 3 hours of Sunday Blues, hosted by harmonica Mike Handler and Kurt Stalzer. 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From 4 to 6, don't miss Classic Country Corner with Tom Seipel and Phil Davis, digging deep into the genre and playing songs you can't hear anywhere else. 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
2: 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This is Lost in the Mix for Friday. Lots of new tracks ahead over the next 2 hours. So keep it here. 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

You are tuned in to 101.1 KSFR. This is Lost in the Mix for your Friday. Wrapping up a first set with this track right here from Louis LaFink, track Sea Lady, the name of the track. Also in the set, we heard Ideology of Sound, Jomas Leela, the track, Information Ghetto in the set. We heard Adam Quartz, tracks from DP6, David G-Tronic, Artyom Kozlov, one that I frequently play from D-Pad. We heard Space Piano. A couple from Luca in the set. We heard My Love Is in Music and I Only. One kind of brand new, relatively new from Tidy Daps. We heard Lotus One. Chad Andrew in the set. And at the top, Earns Joy, Lost in the Midnight. And my track list is up on our website. 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Or as always, shoot me a note. lostinthemix@ksfr.org is how to reach me. lostinthemix@ksfr.org. Keep it here. Another hour of music coming your way. This is Lost in the Mix.

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My name is Trait, and welcome to Saturday. I'll be here until 2 a.m. curating a gallery of music for the Northern New Mexico airwaves and worldwide at ksfr.org. I've got plenty of great music over here for us this very early morning, including a lot of music from New Mexico artists. So let's go ahead and get right into it. I'm going to start off with a song from The Smile. This is from their 2024 album called Cutouts, and this song is called The Slip.

That was Myth of Me from Bobby June, who is out in Philadelphia, but actually is from right here in New Mexico. And thank you so much, Bobby, for sending in your tunes. And if you're ever interested in sending me some of your music, if you're a New Mexico musician, then you can hit me up at my email address, emporium@ksfr.org. 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You'll not only be able to see all of the names of the songs that I'm playing over here tonight, including a lot of New Mexico artists, but you'll be able to see all of those ways to get in contact with me, as well as see how to listen to past episodes and so forth. And starting off our show tonight, we had The Smile. That song was called The Slip. So we got lots of music over here. I'll just go ahead and kick it right over to Toby Ernest with the song I'm On Top.

We were just listening to 4 on 6. That was a live version from the band Lettuce. Right before that, we had Singularity from Glitter Dust from right here in Santa Fe, featuring Miranda Scott. Right before that, we had Richard Houghton with Nobody Knows. And we started that last segment off with Toby Ernest and the song I'm on Top from the album Camino Real. So we'll just keep moving right along over here. Like I said, plenty of music over here today. I spent the whole week gathering music for this kind of freeform set of a whole bunch of different variety of things, including a lot of local stuff. So hope you're enjoying this one. I'm going to shift it over to a reggae tune from Highest Intention and Pato Banton. And the song is called Cannot Keep Me Down.

things go wrong, as they sometimes will. When the road that you're trudging seems all uphill, when the funds are low and the debts are high, and you want to smile but you have to sigh, when care is pressing you down a bit. Rest if you must, but don't you quit. Come again, rest if you must, but don't you quit. I said rest if you must, but don't you quit.

That was Wild Woman from the Free Range Buddhas from right here in Santa Fe. Before that, we had STRFKR, can't say their name on the radio, featuring Ruth Radelet with the song Chiselers. Before that, we had the Flaming Lips with Slow Motion off of the Soft Bulletin Companion. We had 13 Paris Vandals with the song Raise Me Up. And we had a reggae tune, Cannot Keep Me Down, from Highest Intention in Pato Banton. And we're just about to go ahead and take a quick message break, so I'll go ahead and play one more here for us before we do so. This one is called Still Got Love For You from Talk, G-Love, and Special Sauce. And then I'll be right back here with another hour of music. So keep it right here, KSFR 101.1.

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My name is Trait, and we were just listening to a couple of local guys over here. First, we had Audio Buddha from right here in Santa Fe with the song Passage to Proxima B. Right after that, we had Swift Money from down in Albuquerque with the song This One. And I've got a more electronic kind of stuff going on here for this second hour of my program this week. And so I'll go ahead and toss it over to Moon Boots featuring James Patterson with the new song Worthy Lover.

We were just listening to Rachel Motto, who's originally from right here in Albuquerque, currently out over in San Francisco. That's her new song, Act Crazy. Before that, we had Feel with their song, Half Step. Before that, we had Georgia Smith with her song, High, remixed by MJ Cole. And starting off that last segment was Moon Boots featuring James Patterson with Worthy Lover. We got lots of music over here. So this next one comes from Circus Records. This one was Dr. P and the late, great Cookie Monsta. This one was just released. I think they were working on it, and then Dr. P was able to finally get it finished and released. So this song is called Noisy Boys.

We were just listening to Ives Klein Blue from Sweats and Clank. Right before that, we had Distances from Zandra, who actually originated over here in Albuquerque, New Mexico. That came from his Open Windows album, which I definitely recommend. I've played a couple of those songs before. Before that, we had Ashes and the song Sound, remixed by Chmura. And we had Cookie Monster and Dr. P with the bass stuff with Noisy Boys. Still got time for another segment over here, so I'm going to kick it over to 100 Drums and Templo with the song Apex.

We were just listening to AO from Submotion Orchestra and Catching Flies. Before that, we had DMVU with the song Brook. We had Cursa with Micro. And we had 100 Drums featuring Templo with the song Apex. And you've been tuned into the Frequency Emporium right here on KSFR. Thank you, everybody, for tuning in. Remember, you can always go to ksfr.org, look at our programs list, find the Frequency Emporium, and see all the songs that I'm playing here tonight. I know I had to go real quick through all of these because we had lots of things to listen to today. But I'm going to go ahead and close us off with a new song from Bonobo. This song is called Expander. So until next week, be kind to each other, share that love, and I'll catch you here on the airwaves. Peace out!

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0: I'm Paul Henley with NewsHour from the BBC World Service. Gabrielle Keenigan is a British woman who was 12 when she escaped Nazi Austria as a Jewish refugee in 1939. She still remembers the day, that April, when she said goodbye to her grandmother at a railway station in Vienna to become part of the so-called Kindertransport to Britain. Mrs. Keenigan is now a retired head teacher living in the northeast of England. This is her as she approached her 100th birthday, readying herself to go back for the first time to that railway platform.
1: I knew I was going to England, but I didn't know who was going to take care of me. I was frightened. The other thing that frightened me was the fact that the Gestapo were on the platform and patrolling the platform and saying there would have to be no emotional scenes. Now, I just wanted to cuddle my grandmother, you know, but unfortunately I was unable to do so.
0: Gabrielle was awarded the British Empire Medal for her services to Holocaust education, for recounting her remarkable life story in the hope that it might bring about what she calls kindness, tolerance and acceptance of diversity in others. Now she's made that journey back to Vienna along with her children and grandchildren, and she told the BBC's Anna Foster about it.
1: When I got to the station has altered so much. It's completely modernised. It's got shops and cafes inside, which it didn't have, of course, in 1938-39. So it was so strange that I initially felt no emotion at all. But then we went in, and there was a monument. It said, "Für das Kind," for the child. And it was a monument of a little boy sitting on a case, actually, and he looked a little bit glum, and it all flooded back to me because I could feel what he was showing, what I would have shown probably at the time when I was 12. I became emotional then because I thought of all the children who were there when I was there and what we all felt. And he looked so forlorn, and I felt so forlorn at the time.
2: Yeah, because people will walk past that statue every day and they'll see it and they'll see that image and they'll read the words, but none of them will have felt that feeling that you felt.
1: No, I don't think so, because it's a reminder, obviously, of what happened, of the children who gathered at that station and were sent to various parts of the world. But I don't know how many people would even think about it or even look at it. I just don't know. To me, sitting underneath it, I thought, yes, this was the emotional part for me, because I felt as that little boy looked.
2: Are you glad you went?
1: Yes, I'm very glad I went. I think it's put closure underneath the feelings I had, except for that monument. It was very emotional, that.
2: The last time we spoke, the way that you described that feeling on the platform that day when you were so young, and particularly the fear, the way you described the fear really stayed with me. And I did wonder whether any of those emotions would come back again as you were standing there.
1: Well, I did think back of what the platform looked like, because it looked completely different, of course. And it's difficult to describe, but the feeling of my grandmother standing there wasn't quite so sharp. Do you understand?
2: I do.
1: Yeah, I couldn't imagine my grandmother standing there, whereas I could imagine my grandmother standing on the old platform. But it was so different. And it was only the monument which actually brought me back down and made me think about what's going on today and what went on at that time.
2: Yeah. And of course, this time, you were the grandmother standing there. You had your daughter and granddaughter with you as well. It's a family, but of a different kind, different generations.
1: There were three generations, myself, my daughters and my grandchildren. And of course, we are now four generations, because I also have two great-grandchildren.
2: Was that something that you thought about, the difference in your own circumstances? How much had changed in those years?
1: 87 years. I've gone through a whole lifetime remembering, having memories of leaving that platform. And I thought of all the children who had come through that experience. And yes, it made me feel emotional.
2: And I believe you met the British ambassador as well while you were there.
1: We did. The ambassador was extremely interested in the story. And he was telling me about a plaque that was on the outside of the building, which was thanking people, diplomats and officials who helped after the Anschluss, who helped the Jews. I think they were British diplomats and officials who helped the Jews escape from Vienna after the Anschluss. And the plaque outside commemorates that. So it was very, very thought-provoking because I didn't realize that British people had helped Jews to escape after the Anschluss.
2: It sounds like a really special and very fitting experience to go with your visit to the station. There was one other thing, Gabriele, that I thought about as well, because the last time we talked about the fact that for all of these years, you've been telling your story because it's important that stories like yours continue to be told and people don't forget about them. And you've been doing that all of your life, but now your children, and particularly your grandchildren, because your granddaughter, I think, made a video of this whole experience, didn't she, for TikTok?
1: She did.
2: So now they're telling your story too.
1: Yes. I think my family are very proud of the way things have gone in my life because they know that I've had a lovely life. I've had a fulfilling life. And when I think about it, it wasn't meant to be like that because the Nazis were, they were set on destroying us. And my life proves that they weren't successful because I've had a full and fulfilling life, yes.
2: You have. And thank you for telling us about it. And thank you for telling us about your journey back as well. Gabriele Keenaghan, thank you so much. Take care.
1: Thank you very much, Anna.
0: Gabriele Keenaghan, remembering April 1939 in Austria. That was NewsHour for Saturday lunchtime, UK time. Thank you for listening.
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7: 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Your hosts are Tom Seibel, Pat Longmire, Gray Howell, and myself, Lydia McKay. Again, our show is every Thursday from 7 to 9 p.m. Come check us out. BBC News with Danielle Yawovetska. The Kremlin says President Putin has ordered a three-day halt to attacks on Kyiv in advance of a visit to the Ukrainian capital by envoys for Donald Trump. The negotiators Steve Witkoff and Mr. Trump's son-in-law Jared Kushner are currently in Moscow and will meet Mr. Putin later in a renewed effort to end Russia's war in Ukraine. With the latest from Moscow, here's our Russia editor Steve Rosenberg.
8: I have to say expectations of some kind of breakthrough here are pretty low. And that's based on a couple of things. I mean, first of all, as far as Steve Witkoff is concerned, this is his eighth visit to Russia as envoy over the last year and a half. He's had a lot of FaceTime with Vladimir Putin. They've sat at the table talking for many hours. The previous seven trips did not produce a breakthrough. And also from the speeches, from the public statements that President Putin has been making recently, there is no hint there, no sign that the Kremlin leader is ready to compromise.
7: The authorities in Nepal say they've rescued another two people 10 days after the catastrophic flash floods on the border with Tibet. Lee Milner reports.
9: A day after two Nepalese hydropower workers were pulled alive from a tunnel, rescuers have brought a Chinese worker to safety from another site. An army spokesman says the man was found in the Trishuli hydropower project this morning. Separately, police say a woman has been rescued from the fourth floor of a house badly damaged by flooding in Bhatrawati. More than 1,300 people are now known to have died in the floods, while around 5,000 remain missing.
7: Iranian media say four US missiles have hit an Iranian oil tanker near Kharg Island, the main oil exporting terminal. News agencies say the tanker was in an anchorage zone about 10 kilometres from the island. They say there were no casualties and the crew were evacuating the ship. There's been no comment from Iranian or US officials. The US ambassador to Israel has said the Israeli government has a responsibility to ensure the safety of people in the occupied West Bank following a big rise in attacks by Jewish settlers. Mike Huckabee was speaking in Termas Aya, where he met Palestinian Americans. Mr. Huckabee said there should be severe consequences for anyone carrying out attacks.
10: One of the messages that we have been sending and we will continue to send is that people in these communities have a right to live with a level of security and safety, and that the government has a responsibility to make sure that that happens.
7: Mr. Huckabee has long supported Israel's settlements, which are illegal under international law, but last month he warned Jewish settlers not to steal property owned by Palestinian Americans. World news from the BBC. Nigeria's security forces say they've rescued 36 people held by kidnappers in several operations across the country in the past week. A defence spokesman said women and children were among those rescued, some after weeks in captivity. Several gang members and insurgents were killed in the operations in northern and central states. German police are continuing to gather evidence following the discovery of further planned attacks on the electricity grid. Police in the eastern state of Saxony were working through the night after explosive devices were found on Friday. A judge in Tunisia has ordered the detention of a prominent journalist who's been a vocal critic of President Kais Saied. State media say Mohamed Yousfi, who heads an investigative news site, is facing charges of illicit enrichment and money laundering. Police arrested him on Friday as he arrived at a radio station for an interview. The Metropolitan Opera in New York has held an audition for a snake to take part in a forthcoming adaptation of the classic Mozart opera Così fan tutte. The performer who'll work with the creature examined each candidate to check its temperament and whether it can handle the bright lights on stage. Steve Jackson has more.
11: When Mozart's Così fan tutte was first performed in 1790, there was no role in it for a snake. But the Metropolitan Opera's adaptation is set at a 1950s Coney Island carnival, and a serpent is very much part of the act. This is thought to be the first time the Met has held live auditions on site for a snake. The winner was a peach-coloured boa constrictor named Princess, a larger snake who was a more charismatic performer. But a second, smaller snake is being taken on as an understudy, in case the star of the show gets rattled before a performance.
7: And that's the latest BBC News.
12: expensive.
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5: 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I'm Garrison Hayes, sitting in for Al Letson.
15: Richard Teamsa, NYPD. Mechanic Richard B. Hatcher, DC 37. Detective Andrea R. Rayner, NYPD.
5: It's been 25 years since Al-Qaeda terrorists flew two passenger airplanes into the Twin Towers of the World Trade Center, as if they were missiles. The towers collapsed into a cloud of acrid dust. And every year around this time, the commemorations begin. People gather at memorial ceremonies in New York and around the country to honor the nearly 3,000 people who died that day.
15: Sanitation worker Renee Lopez, NYC DOS.
5: But these particular names you're hearing are from a different kind of remembrance. These people, firefighters, police, construction workers, and so many other laborers and volunteers, they didn't die on 9/11. They died from 9/11, years after the fact.
15: Health advisor Barbara Watts, New York City Department of Health. Laszlo Caselli, National Elevator Cabs. Stephen M. Chile, Sr.
5: About a week after the towers fell, officials said the air was safe, but it wasn't. In the years that followed, thousands of responders would develop lung disease, neurological illnesses, and cancers linked to their rescue and recovery work at Ground Zero. For many of us, 9/11 is a day to remember, something we think about once a year. But for the tens of thousands of people who, in the aftermath of the attack, ran to help and found themselves breathing in a thick stew of cement dust, chemicals, plastic, glass, and asbestos, their bodies are still living that day and still dying from it. More people have now died related to exposures to toxic dust at Ground Zero than died in the attacks themselves.
16: Good morning. I thank you all for being here today.
5: This is Judy Simmons. She helped create this memorial on Long Island to honor the responders who have died since the attacks. Her husband, a firefighter, died in 2008 because of a 9/11-related lung disease.
16: I vividly remember our first ceremony in 2011. Seeing the names that were first etched into the granite.
5: Behind Judy is a large granite wall inscribed with an ever-growing list.
16: It seemed impossible for me to imagine that one day the walls would be filled. 14 years later, we have filled our original structures and additional walls have been created.
5: 2,862 names have been inscribed into the granite. This year alone, hundreds more will be added.
16: I keep their family and friends in my prayers and know that you now have an extended family who understands your loss.
5: Our story today is about those people, the first responders, the tradesmen, and the volunteers who ran to help in the battle to get the federal government to honor its commitment to people who it enshrined as American heroes. Lynn Hallerman is a doctor and the former director of palliative care at Stony Brook Medicine on Long Island. And she remembers taking care of 9/11 first responders, many too young to be dying from illnesses they should not have had.
17: There was one particular story I remember, a 9/11 firefighter. I walked into the hospital room and this gentleman's got this big, thick, full head of hair, and he's young. He's in his 30s. And there in the room is his wife, and they have a toddler and an infant. He was dying of lung cancer that just was not responding to treatment. And he looked at me like, how did I get here?
5: These days, Lynn works as a reporter in her hometown on Long Island. and she wanted to learn about the people who are still getting sick and dying, this time, as a journalist. Her local community wound up being the perfect place to do that. It turns out, her area is full of responders who worked at Ground Zero. She wanted to know, why are so many people still getting sick or dying a full 25 years after 9/11? Lynn started looking for answers in her own Long Island village, and that's where our story begins.
17: Port Jefferson is a harbor village on the north shore of Long Island. I've lived here for 20 years, but it's the kind of place where, even still, I don't quite feel like a local. The real locals went to high school here and still have a lot of the same friends. It's a part of Long Island where people in public service jobs like cops and firefighters can, or at least used to be able to, afford a home. It's also a place of routines. The ferry comes in from Connecticut every hour. Cars flood in and then out again. Every day at noon, the firehouse sounds its siren for lunchtime. I have my routines too. I walk my terrier, Theo, down to the boat dock every morning. And a few years ago, I started going to a bar workout class popular with the women in the village. It's a great place to catch local stories. And it's where I met Mia.
12: My name is Mia Farina. I'm an ice hockey mom. It's a huge, takes up my whole life. I think I should say ice hockey mom before I say mom.
17: Mia's spot in class is always behind me and to the right. She has thick, straight brown hair, always tied back in a tight, practical ponytail. She's all business during the weightlifting section, like a woman in charge. But she's also hilarious and always holding court before and after class. But one day, she seemed short of breath. I asked her what that was about, and she said it was just her 9/11 lungs.
12: I am a retired New York City police detective, and I was present during World Trade Center when Tower 2 came down.
17: Back on September 11th, 2001, Mia was virtually a rookie, not even 30 years old. Her Brooklyn squad rushed to help. Mia was one of eight cops in her group, plus a sergeant. One in eight, they call it. They raced down the West Side Highway and arrived just as the second tower was about to crash to earth.
12: One of my friends said, she actually looked up and she goes, how far do we run when we heard the rumbling? Because they're so tall, you didn't know if they were going to go left, right, straight down. We just were like, just keep running. But at one point, you couldn't run because of the stuff that was collapsing was so deep. I'm very short, so I'm 5 feet. So it would go up to my thigh. And you would feel people's hands and feet because they're all under the rubble.
17: For days in 12, sometimes 15-hour shifts, she joined thousands of other responders and Good Samaritans on what came to be known as the pile.
12: And they started handing out the N95s. But those were very clunky. They didn't really fit. You were sweating. You couldn't talk. They didn't give you new filters. At least I don't remember. It wasn't enforced, the masks. But I do remember, like, I guess it was more towards the media and people saying something's going to happen here in a couple of years from the smells and the this and the toxins. But honestly, I was never worried about it.
17: Mia ended up working around Ground Zero on and off for about 5 months. For more than a decade after that, she felt fine. Kept working, went on with her life, got married, had her son Ford. But in 2014, she came down with pneumonia.
12: It knocked me on my butt. Like, they had to give me steroids left and right, and nothing was working.
17: At that point, you had really had any inkling that you had anything related to the World Trade?
12: No, I just assumed I was just sick.
17: But she would soon find out it was more than just a routine illness.
12: Actually, my police doctor, believe it or not, we have to go to our own doctors, actually said, I think you need to go see the World Trade Center specialist. I'm like, what?
17: The specialists he was talking about are part of what's called the World Trade Center Health Program. It's a federally funded program for people like Mia, 9/11 responders, and people who lived, worked, or went to school in the area and were exposed to the toxic dust cloud. Today, the program has almost 155,000 registered participants. All they have to do is show up once a year for a free medical checkup. And if an illness shows up that's thought to be related to 9/11, the treatment is managed and paid for by the program. Mia got registered. Medically, the news wasn't great.
12: They said whatever was in me was most likely dormant, and having the pneumonia brought it up because my immune system went down so much and my breathing was like I was losing capacity in all my lungs.
17: I see. So that was sort of a life-changing
12: event,
17: that pneumonia. Mia had to stop going for her daily 7-mile runs. She couldn't even carry her little son up the stairs anymore. But practically speaking, she thought the program was a godsend.
12: I could explain to you what's bothering me, but my regular doctor would be like, okay, and send you to 18 specialists. If you go to a 9/11 affiliated doctor who reads the research and knows what's going on, they'll be like, okay, this is what it looks like. This other first responder had the same issues, and this is what we're looking at. So let's go here. And they're phenomenal.
17: The program doesn't just offer medical care. Doctors are also studying people to understand what's happening in their bodies and why they're getting sick, even now. They found that responders are at higher risk for many illnesses, severe lung diseases, digestive disorders, and certain cancers, such as prostate cancer. The federal government has certified these illnesses and dozens of others as likely related to people's exposure to toxic dust in the aftermath of 9/11. Mia believes the program has saved her life, which is why she's become an informal advocate for it, especially at her old precinct.
12: I went around and I got everybody's paperwork and I said, fill this all out right now and I'm going to go down and drop it off everybody. So I actually took the paperwork and got everybody registered.
17: Mia retired in 2021. She got COVID and her damaged lungs just couldn't handle it. She's been diagnosed with other certified 9/11 related illnesses too, a debilitating form of acid reflux, recurring sinus infections, but she's doing better than most of the 8 other cops she went out with on that day.
12: We're down to 4, I think, now. Mm-hmm. Only 4 of us left.
17: Of those 4, she says one has early dementia, thought to be related to his exposures. One has an oxygen tank for his severe COPD. One has an autoimmune disorder. Only one guy is doing fine, at least for now. Mia knows that even if you're not sick now, it doesn't mean that you're not still going to get sick down the road. She grapples with this all the time because of the one person she hasn't been able to convince to register for the health program.
12: So my husband, you got to love the guy because like he'll be like when he gets his bronchitis every year, like horrific until he can't physically breathe. Like he's choking for like coughing. I need to go to the doctor. I'm like, oh, really? You think?
17: Mia's husband, Dave, is also a retired police officer. In the months after 9/11, one of his jobs was to sift through Ground Zero rubble in case it contained personal items or even human remains. Mia doesn't know a lot about what Dave experienced.
12: I guess, you know what, believe it or not, we don't even really talk about it. I think we try to stray away from the topic.
17: I was wondering, why don't they talk about it? And why hasn't Dave signed up for the program himself? So Mia invites me over to their house to meet him and their son, Ford.
14: Ford, did you ever meet Lynn?
18: Hey,
14: Lynn
18: hi.
14: Ford.
18: Hi, nice to meet you.
14: Come on.
17: Mia warned me that Dave wasn't fond of talking to reporters, but I'm here to try anyway. They live about 5 minutes from me. Dave does construction, and his work truck is out in front of their very typical suburban house with a big manicured lawn. When I pull up, I hear Dave shouting to Mia to make sure I don't walk on the grass. I walk into the house. And Dave is right there in the hallway with a slightly amused look. He gestures to me to sit down at the kitchen table. Their 140-pound dog, Stormy, is flanking my side. We start talking, and I'm surprised how open he is.
18: Mia says that you didn't like her very much when you first met.
19: She was definitely a acquired taste. She is, she's... a ball of fire. Let's put it that way.
17: Dave is blonde with short, cropped hair. He's snarky, enjoys pushing buttons. But he is also honest with me about why he doesn't want to sign up for the program.
18: Do you not want to talk about it or just explain to me? No judgment. I just am curious.
19: I am not sick. I don't feel sick. And I don't want to know if I'm really, truly sick. She said that I have to go have a yearly checkup. And I'm like, I don't want a yearly checkup. I don't want to know.
18: So that's sort of a strategy.
19: For me. Yeah. That's how I cope with with that portion of it. You know, all of my pain comes through Mia. Mm-hmm. I mean, the girl is at a doctor every other day. It's not just two, it's three and four different things that are wrong with her from that day.
18: So Mia, when I spoke to her, she kind of feels that you would rather be the one sick.
19: Of course. Yes. So my son is directly still attached through the umbilical cord to my wife, still mm-hmm. even meeting at 12. Mm-hmm. So,
18: yeah.
19: Absolutely. If something happens to her in the near future, it's going to be very, very, very rough on him. She's an awesome mother, awesome police officer, great wife. Don't tell her I said that.
17: Dave loves to give Mia a hard time. It's clear he's being playful. Still, it doesn't always land. And Dave's refusal to get registered for the program weighs on Mia, especially because she's been getting sicker.
12: My son is asking questions about it due to the fact that mommy has breathing issues. He wrote a story about mommy being a hero, but he also wrote a story about, I didn't even tell my husband this yet, that said, what are you most afraid of? And he said, losing my mommy.
17: Mia has had enough. Eventually, she tells Dave,
12: it's not about you, it's about your son. If something happens, we could catch it early for your son.
17: And it works.
19: I want to live as long as I possibly can to enjoy that boy. He's a joy. He's a godsend for me.
12: So I finally filled out all the paperwork and had him sign it, and let's get it done.
18: And you're okay with that?
19: 100%. If it had to get done, it was going to be done by her.
17: Dave's first appointment is scheduled for May 2025. And the night before, Mia and Dave invite me over to help fill out paperwork. Much to my surprise, Dave even invites me to join him at the doctor the next day if I want to. But first, we have to get through a big questionnaire.
12: Dave, you just need to do these three sheets you have to do. The rest I can do for you. That's it.
18: Because these are all the mental health questions. Is he nervous to fill out those questions?
12: No, he thinks they're ridiculous.
18: He thinks it's ridiculous.
12: Yes.
19: I can't read it.
12: Oh,
18: is it
12: classes?
18: Oh, okay.
19: You're doing the whole thing.
18: Oh, awesome. Okay, I'm happy to
12: do
18: that.
12: Are you going to read it to him? Is it an answer?
18: Sure. Do you feel that you're ill?
19: No.
18: Been getting edgy or bad-tempered?
19: Nope.
18: Okay, feeling irritable or angry outbursts?
19: Me?
18: You.
19: I'm a ray of sunshine.
18: Okay, avoided thinking about or talking about the disaster?
19: Oh, avoiding it, very much so. I don't talk about it, I don't think about it. I've avoided this. I've avoided to going for a medical checkup for it.
18: Okay. Your sexual activity.
19: Babe!
12: What? My turn?
19: Yeah, I need your help with this one. I know what I want to put. You tell me what I should put down. My sexual activity. My ability. No, my ability. Is that a zero?
12: That's a zero.
20: That's a negative five because you're getting a woman.
17: But once Mia reminds Dave of what's coming up the next day, Dave's demeanor changes.
12: If I remember correctly, your first visit is a social worker. They're going to see if make sure you're not depressed or anything like that.
19: Why are you social worker?
12: You have to. They make you speak to
19: them. I am here. I don't need anybody. I don't need to talk to anybody or anything like that. That's all I want is the medical portion.
12: You know what your son just said? You need a therapist.
19: Yeah, but that's they're not going to fix me for it, so it doesn't matter.
17: The next morning, I sit in my car in the parking lot of a World Trade Center health clinic on Long Island, unsure if Dave is going to show up for his 7:30 appointment. But sure enough, he does. We go inside, and after a long while in the waiting room with other responders...
21: David?
19: Or?
21: May I have your date of birth?
20: Okay.
21: All right.
17: Dave is finally a part of the program.
5: 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But not long after, Mia sort of disappears. Lynn stops hearing from her. Lynn has a feeling things aren't good, and she's right. That's next on Reveal.
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2: If you've tried other supplements to your musical diet and just can't seem to get past the first few bars, don't give up. What you need is Tuesday Night at the Opera. 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
5: From the Center for Investigative Reporting and PRX, this is Reveal. I'm Garrison Hayes, sitting in for Al Letson. This hour, we're following Lynn Hallerman, the doctor-turned-reporter, as she tries to understand why so many people are still getting sick 25 years after 9/11. People like Mia Farina. Since Lynn first met Mia at a bar class in 2024, the two have been in touch a lot about Mia's health. But then, last spring, Mia stopped coming to class and stopped replying to Lynn's calls and texts. Lynn started asking people in their class what happened, but they didn't know either. Lynn was worried. Finally, she got a text from Mia inviting her over, and Lynn was right to worry. Things weren't good.
22: Boy, there is a lot of stuff in this house.
17: When I get to Mia's after all those weeks of silence, I'm surprised how messy the house is because usually it's pretty organized. So I weave around a stack of paint cans and a tarp piled in the hallway. Dave's work tools are scattered everywhere.
22: So much hockey equipment, golf equipment.
17: Mama Bear clearly has been down for the count.
23: Hey there.
17: Hey, Stormy. Hi, Stormy. Hi. I toss Stormy a treat and wait for Mia in the kitchen. She's outside, surrounded by tween boys, Ford's friends, lecturing them about using tick spray on the trails. And even though she can rally in mom mode, it's clear she isn't herself.
22: If you're up for it, I just wouldn't mind just hearing about what's happened. But if you're just like, I don't want to do this.
24: I don't want to do that right now because I feel like still. They can't knock it out of my system. This is what happened last time, too. When I feel better, I will. I just feel like I jinx it every time I feel better, and then the next day I feel like again. It's like a cycle of hell.
17: We launch into a conversation anyway. Sure enough, she tells me the summer was rough. Her breathing had gotten worse. She was diagnosed with pneumonia that wouldn't budge, made worse by one of her terrible recurring sinus infections. Antibiotics didn't help. Her meds made her so nauseous, she could barely sleep. Then the migraine started. And throughout it all, her damaged lungs were just stuck, like she could never quite get enough air.
24: My pulmonologist says my lungs are just getting worse, but he gave me a steroid for the nebulizer on top of the regular butyrol I take twice a day.
22: Your lungs in general are getting worse.
24: Yeah. He said after this one, it's probably going to deteriorate. You know, it's going to be worse again. Every year, it's deteriorating little by little.
22: How's Ford doing with all this?
17: Mia's son Ford is now 13.
22: Like, is he handling
24: it? No, he comes home when he's out with his friends, runs upstairs to see how I'm feeling. His friends would come. He's like, no, I'm staying home with my mom.
22: He's been nervous.
24: Yeah. He freaks out.
17: Dave, her husband, has been trying to keep the mood light.
24: Oh, he wants to send me to assisted living, he told me this morning. I know he's joking, but it's just like he doesn't handle when I'm not functioning for this long.
17: In our Long Island world, there seems to be a 9/11 responder on every winding suburban street. So what's playing out in Mia's house, the illnesses, the strained jokes, the children's fear, it's not atypical.

0: kind who likes to give bear hugs. Like Mia, Frank has been through a lot.
1: I have acid reflux. I had an episode of skin cancer on the side of my face, and it turned out that I had lymphoma.
0: Lymphoma is a cancer that starts in certain white blood cells, the cells that help our bodies fight infections. Frank's lymphoma is thought to be related to his time working at Ground Zero, even though it took 20 years to develop. Maybe you, like me, have been wondering, how could the exposure to toxic dust lead to an illness 2 decades later? I wanted to understand the science behind cancers like Frank's and other 9/11-related illnesses. So earlier this year, I called Dr. Jacqueline Moline. She's one of the original medical scientists who's been researching the health impacts of 9/11 for more than 2 decades. She also oversees a specialized 9/11 clinic, part of the World Trade Center Health Program, packed with patients.
2: The sheer magnitude of the health effects is pretty astonishing.
0: At the time of the attacks in 2001, Dr. Moline was working at Mount Sinai Hospital. She started seeing responders right away, and many of them couldn't stop coughing. Did you have sort of like a moment when things really started to change for you, when you realized this wasn't going to be temporary, it wasn't just going to be a cough that resolved and everybody would just go on?
2: I think within about 2 or 3 months, when people still had this cough that did not go away, we knew it was something big. Because after a few months, it becomes chronic and they weren't getting better for many folks. Some people did get better, but for many folks, they did not. And I think it was pretty early on we realized that this could be a whole new category of conditions that were persistent.
0: Moline and others suspected all these breathing problems were linked to Ground Zero dust. So they did what research doctors do. They chased down research grants and started a specialized clinic for responders.
2: We got that funding in April of 2002. And then within the first year, we saw about 6,000 folks. By the end of 2 years, we saw nearly 12,000.
0: And as the program grew, they knew they needed to understand a critical question. What was in the dust itself?
2: 600,000 panes of glass were pulverized. There was all the gypsum, all the wallboard, all of that became pulverized into this, what we call the World Trade Center dust.
0: Normally, Moline says, our bodies do a pretty good job of keeping big particles of dust out of our lungs. But on 9/11,
2: it was such a massive exposure that our body wasn't able to handle that. So a lot of these larger particles were actually able to get into the lungs as well for people, especially in the early days when they had very heavy exposures.
0: What they found was that the dust made people sick in waves. Take Frank's friend, Kelly McDonald, who also lives on Long Island and was a firefighter at Ground Zero. He got sick immediately as part of an early wave of 9/11 illnesses.
3: I have some type of scarring in my esophagus from the chemical burns down there. That's my 9/11 injury.
0: Did you also have a cough or no?
3: Oh, God, yeah, for like 7, 8 months. Just never stopped, just every day.
0: When people like Kelly breathed in this mixture of chemicals and building debris, Dr. Moline says it was as if they were breathing in or swallowing Drano. The caustic mix burned its way through the tissues of the nose, throat, and lungs, just like Drano burns through the hair and gunk that clogs our drains.
3: I was spitting up stuff that was like the craziest colors, yeah. And the medical officer came, chief medical officer, and they told us that you're good, everybody was good.
0: But they weren't good. The chemical burns that penetrated deep into the tissues trigger chronic inflammation, like smoldering embers that never go out. When people like Kelly get sick, the embers can roar back to life, turning even a simple cold into a life-threatening asthma attack.
3: To this day, I can't, like if my wife starts cleaning the floors with something strong in the house, I have to leave, I have to leave the room or go somewhere else. I can't breathe.
1: He has 4 daughters.
0: That's Frank again.
1: And I remember him telling me that if they're getting ready to go out on a Friday or Saturday night and the hairspray is flying around, he told me I had to leave the house.
0: Kelly's breathing problem came on fast, but then there's people like Frank.
1: Unlike Kelly, whose symptoms showed up quickly, mine seemed to surface over a long period of time.
0: Dr. Moline and other scientists, whose work is supported by the World Trade Center Health Program, have been getting clues as to why that is. Their research suggests that tiny particles of World Trade Center dust can cross into the blood.

0: upstream from the lungs, then travel into the bone marrow and other organs, sometimes kicking off a whole cascade of health problems.
1: For example, particulate matter can get into the blood vessels in the heart.
0: And newer research goes even further, suggesting that the presence of these tiny toxic particles circulating in the body can damage our DNA. And for some people, can set them up for serious illnesses years later, including cancers, like Frank's lymphoma. Dr. Moline says she was struck by the responders who developed multiple myeloma, another form of blood cancer.
1: This is a cancer that people get typically when they're in their 60s or 70s or 80s. And we were seeing this in like 35 or 40-year-olds, which is very unusual.
0: As I spoke to Dr. Moline, doctor to doctor, she said something else that really hit me.
1: It seems like people, when they get sick, get sicker. When their cancers are presenting, they seem more severe. They seem like they spread quicker.
2: It's like the body, like the actual tumor biology is somehow being affected.
1: Right. And it's a little difficult to tease out, but that's just the impression that we all get.
0: Dr. Moline says that 9/11 research is helping us understand the impacts of other massive environmental disasters, like when buildings collapse in an earthquake. It's not just a single toxin being released, like in a chemical spill. It's the implosion of an entire urban landscape.
1: Here we had 150 different compounds. We don't know how they interact together. We haven't been able to tease out which caused which, because it wasn't just it was X or Y, it was X and Y and Z and A, B, C, D, E, F. And I think as we learn more, we're going to realize that so much of it was that it triggered an inflammatory response in the body. And I think that's what's leading to many of the conditions we're seeing now, as well as a carcinogenic effect.
0: All the things I was seeing among my neighbors on Long Island, it all made sense to me once I started to understand the science. The chemical burns from the dust that left people with perpetually inflamed lungs and digestion, like Mia and Kelly. The cancers that show up years later, seemingly out of the blue, like Frank had. They're all managing their care, good days and bad days, through the World Trade Center Health Program. And they all say that having a program designed for them has helped them get the care they need. Frank's in remission and says the program let him focus on healing.
3: The World Trade Center program was so convenient. And I just thought having it run smoothly like that, it just lifts your spirits and it lifts you up. And the billing, you didn't have to worry about the billing. One less thing to think about. Let me just go in, get my treatments, do what I have to do to get better, not worry about anything else. And it was invaluable to me.
2: Right. You didn't have to fight with a health insurance company.
3: That would have been a nightmare, I think, if that was added to the equation.
0: I set out to talk with people like Frank and Mia about their health. But for these responders, talking about their health means talking about the World Trade Center Health Program. The whole time, I assumed the program was on solid ground. But the more I learned, the more I came to understand, it's nowhere near as stable as I thought.
4: Early last year, Lynn got word that the World Trade Center health program was in jeopardy.
5: We go to funerals. Then we go to hospital beds. This is real. Doge is not real.
4: Coming up, the responders fighting to make sure they're not forgotten. That's ahead on Reveal. Don't go anywhere.
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4: From the Center for Investigative Reporting and PRX, this is Reveal. I'm Garrison Hayes, sitting in for Al Letson. In February 2025, when Doge barreled in with its signature slash-and-burn style, the World Trade Center health program was not spared.
9: Tonight, advocates for those sickened by toxins from the massive debris of 9/11 are calling on President Trump to immediately reverse cuts he made to the World Trade Center health program.
4: People were fired. Scientists like Dr. Moline were ordered to stop their research projects. Patients like Mia Farina were scared about what was going to happen next. Mia said even Dave, who generally leans to the right politically, was annoyed by the cuts.
10: His thing was, I thought America was supposed to remember the people that were there that day, because that was what everybody says, never forget. It feels like everybody forgot.
4: Advocates for the program estimate that about 20% of staff were laid off. Patients, as well as fire and police unions, reported longer wait times to enroll in the program or get approved for treatment. Outrage spread almost immediately, including to a press conference just outside the U.S. Capitol.
5: We go to funerals. Then we go to hospital beds. This is real. Doge is not real. Elon Musk.
4: This is John Feel, a former construction worker who helped with the 9/11 recovery. He's become an outspoken advocate for his fellow responders.
5: People are sick and people are dying. But I'll tell you what's killing them even more. The toxic redundancy of having to keep coming back. They have to keep telling their stories. X-ray fight for Lou Alvarez. Oh, wait, you can't. They're dead. They died telling their stories.
4: John is surrounded by dozens of politicians and other responders all calling for the Doge cuts to be reversed. He was angry, but he was also used to this fight. Because while it might seem like the World Trade Center health program would be politically bulletproof, it isn't. Reporter Lynn Hallerman has found that from the beginning, the effort to get responders care has been at the mercy of politicians who don't want to pay for it, even if they don't want to say it out loud. She starts this story with John.
2: To understand how the World Trade Center health program even got started, it helps to understand the story of John Feel. The day after the plane struck the Twin Towers, John was at the site ready to help. He was a construction worker, and his specialty was demolition work. He figured his skills could be useful as police and firefighters worked desperately to find survivors.
11: I went down there because I can operate any machine. I went down there because I could remove debris from a pile without destroying the integrity of the pile. God forbid there was somebody alive in there.
2: John was 34 years old at the time, healthy and strong.
11: I was there for 5.5 days. I probably changed my work boots 9 times because they were melting on the steel. Literally, that's how hot it was.
2: On John's 6th day of working on the pile, something life-changing happened. A multi-ton steel beam fell on his foot. He wound up with gangrene, a life-threatening infection, a partial amputation, and spent 11 weeks in the hospital. When he was finally discharged, he was weak. He'd lost a lot of weight and had to relearn how to walk. He went to his mother's home to heal. She thought after a few weeks of physical therapy, John would be fine.
11: I said, no, I need to get help. She goes, yeah, you start therapy tomorrow to walk. And I said, no, I need help. I probably went through 10, 12 therapists that just didn't get it.
2: John finally found a mental health therapist who did get it. And he found a support group for 9/11 responders, many of them suffering from PTSD. By this point, he was out of work and deep in debt from all his medical bills. And he quickly realized he wasn't alone. The support group was full of people in the trades who helped at Ground Zero and were too sick to work. Some lost their jobs and insurance and often didn't have the safety nets that police and firefighters had. Others in his group just disappeared.
11: And be like, yo, where's what's his name? Oh, he died. Hey, where's, you know, I haven't seen what's his name. Oh, he's in the hospital with stage 4 cancer.
2: John realized that people and their families were getting left behind. So in 2005, he started a small nonprofit to help people pay off their debts. John was bringing attention to responders and what they were going through. The movement was growing. At the same time, so was the medical research.
0: In those early years, Dr. Moline and others were finding more and more evidence linking 9/11 exposure to higher rates of cancer and illness. And in Congress, a bipartisan group of lawmakers from New York was calling for accountability. Responders had been told the air at Ground Zero was safe to breathe, but it wasn't. In 2007, at a House Judiciary Subcommittee hearing, Congressman Gerald Nadler demanded answers from officials at the EPA and said the government needed to support the thousands of people now sick.
12: I have unfortunately had to spend the better part of the last 5+ years attempting to cajole the federal government into telling the truth about 9/11 air quality, insisting that there must be a full and proper cleanup of the environmental toxins remaining in apartments, workplaces, and schools that to this day I believe are poisoning people, and demanding that the government provide long-term comprehensive health care to those already sick.
0: It took another 3 years, but in December of 2010, Congress finally passed the James Zadroga 9/11 Health and Compensation Act, named for a responder who died of lung disease. People like John Feal would now have care for illnesses linked to 9/11. New York Senator Kirsten Gillibrand called it a victory.
13: Democrats and Republicans came together to make sure that we could fulfill our undeniable moral obligation to our men and women who are first responders, our heroes, and all the survivors at Ground Zero.
0: But from the beginning, the program wasn't built to last. The legislation only guaranteed its existence for 5 years. But toxic 9/11 dust has a long tail, and the illnesses have kept piling up. And so have the many political fights. Each time the funding for 9/11 healthcare is up for debate, John and other responders have had to keep showing up to D.C., even while some of them were very sick and using walkers and oxygen tanks to get around.
14: Every time we came down here, 2010, 2015, 2019, 2025, they wanted to be here fighting for the masses instead of being home on their deathbed.
0: John knows some legislators are skittish about the cost. $955 million for the upcoming fiscal year. The program won't last forever. It's set to end in 2090, when most responders and survivors will have likely died. But in the meantime, funding for the program has never been able to keep up with the growing number of sick responders and the rising cost of medical care. In the fall of 2025, the problem got so serious that the program was going to have to stop taking new patients in a few years. This was on top of the DOGE layoffs. So John and the responders once again pack their bags and head for DC. And this time, I go with them.
2: It's 8 a.m. on September 9th. I'm currently on a bus going to the Capitol with the group.
0: It was 2 days before the usual 9/11 memorial ceremonies, and I pile into a hot bus with John and about 24 other advocates.
2: Everybody's loading up right now.
0: These aren't slick lobbyists. They're almost all responders. There's one child of a responder, a few lawyers. It's a real jeans and t-shirt crowd, no suits. It's a bit tense with people studying their talking points. We get off the bus outside the Capitol, and a retired police officer leads a prayer.
15: Guys, can I just have a moment of your time? I mean, whether you're religious or not, I just need you to be reverent. That's all I'm asking, be reverent, right?
0: Their goal for this visit is to get members of Congress to sign onto a House bill that would fix the funding issues into the future as costs grow. Going into this trip, the advocates only had 82 lawmakers on board, out of the 435. They want a lot more. John is telling responders to keep up the pressure.
14: Let's face it, in 2 days from now, 99% of these circus clowns are going to come out and say something patriotic on 9/11. Never forget. Let's blah, blah, blah.
0: John tells me this is his 385th visit to the Capitol. He's kind of made for the spotlight. He's brash, provocative, and knows how to rile up a crowd.
14: Just kick today. If you need a break, 9/11 responders, take a break. We know what happened.
0: John breaks everyone into groups. I tag along with a group led by Michael O'Connell. He's a retired firefighter who worked the 9/11 response. He's sort of like John's right-hand man and the angel on John's shoulder who tries to keep John's temper in check.
2: Michael has been to D.C. many times before, and he knows that you almost never get to talk to legislators in their offices. It's almost all young staffers, too young to remember what happened in 2001.
16: Mostly everybody in this room is a sick first responder. Mm-hmm.
2: Their first stop is the office of Illinois Republican Representative Darren LaHood.
16: We're trying to fight for this bill to make sure everybody's squared away.
17: Okay.
16: Any chance Boston or somebody else from the staff?
17: Yeah, let me go get our director of operations who deals with our scheduler and have her talk to you and see
16: That'd
17: if we can squeeze you guys in for a meeting.
16: Yeah, sure. We appreciate it. Thanks, buddy.
18: Thank you.
17: You guys have a card I can give
16: right here?
2: They can't get a meeting. Not at their next stop either. New Mexico Democratic Congressman Gabe Vasquez's office. Michael is looking to talk to Emily, his legislative assistant.
16: Just want to circle back to Emily and let her know that we were down here again from our previous meeting, that the congressman is still not on the bill. We haven't had any correspondence since then.
19: Okay, I will be sure to pass this along.
16: Thank you. I
19: greatly
16: appreciate it.
2: Finally, they have one promising conversation.
20: Carla, nice to meet you.
2: At the office of then-California Representative Eric Swalwell.
21: My name is Mike O'Connell. I'm a retired lieutenant from the FDNY.
20: Oh, wow. Nice to meet you.
21: We're down here to kind of ask for Congressman's support on H.R. 1410.
2: Michael hands the staffer a book responders made showing how many people are enrolled in the World Trade Center Health Program, district by district, across all 50 states.
21: For you guys, like, there's 14 in the congressman's district and 967 in the state of California.
20: Wow.
21: The truth is, there's many people still sick and dying.
20: Yeah, I mean, my boss, I don't see any reason why he wouldn't be able to support this. So, happy to send a recommendation to him.
21: Yeah, that'd be huge for us.
20: Yeah.
2: Swalwell is one of just seven lawmakers they get to sign onto the bill by September 11th.
21: You never really come down here and get anybody to tell you no to your face. So that's one thing that you have to understand. They're all very nice to us. Nobody, you know, excuse my language, us and say we're not a part of this. That's political suicide.
2: And John Feel is very aware that as memories of 9/11 dim, the fight to keep health care is getting harder.
22: Whether it's next year or in 4 years from now or in 6 years from now, it's going to be a whole new fight, but we have proven that we're not going away. And while we're getting sicker and dying and getting older, we continue to fight for the masses.
2: It's fair to say that John hates D.C. and what he sees as the hypocrisy of Washington politics. And while many responders say they would do it all over again, rush in to help no matter the consequences, John feels differently.
22: No. Why do I want 8,000 pounds of steel to crush my left foot? I'd still be working right now. I'd still be having fun in life. And I'm not saying I never have fun in life. You know, there's an old saying, horses that go to war do not dance at weddings. And I haven't had a chance to dance at a wedding in 23 years. I'd rather not have gone to war and dance at weddings.
2: John considers himself to be a truth teller. And he's turned plenty of people off. He's not shy about hating all the platitudes. To him, the real way to never forget is to take care of those who can't forget.
22: Nobody ever said, hey, we're sorry. They wanted Wall Street up and running at any cost, right? 6 days later, Wall Street's up, we're the capital, blah, blah, blah, yeah, yeah. But what they did was create the World Trade Center Health Program. That was their apology.
2: In April 2026, with the 25th anniversary of 9/11 months away, the Trump administration agreed to fill the jobs DOGE had slashed. A spokesperson from the Centers for Disease Control and Prevention told us that the agency had received approval to fill 38 vacancies. As of August, they've posted 5 jobs. And earlier this year, after John and other responders went to D.C. to pressure Congress, lawmakers did manage to slip a funding fix into a big spending bill to ensure the health program can continue to add new patients for years to come. Advocates say that's good because every month, hundreds of people continue to sign up. But they also told me they've been here before, and they worry that when this big anniversary passes, they'll be left behind again. I spoke with a lot of first responders for this project, and I asked them how they spend September 11th each year. And while some do go to memorial ceremonies, many others do not. Kelly McDonald, the former firefighter, he has made his own tradition. He goes surfing with some buddies out on Long Beach.
3: You put a rose in your mouth, you paddle out,
1: You do the circle that the surfers do when someone dies. You say a prayer, you throw it in, and then you go surfing for the day. So that's what I do for 9/11. I definitely had survivor's guilt for a long time. Probably still do.
3: Yeah, I think we all do.
2: That's Frank Donadeo again, Kelly's friend.
3: I guess if you talk to my daughter, Justine, the mental health counselor, she'd tell you that I deal with this through avoidance. I don't know if that's a thing. Maybe, yeah. But I'm protecting myself.
2: Mia Farina has also made her own tradition. When that day comes, she spends it with her son, Ford. She takes him out of school. They usually go out to their favorite restaurant, visit the grandparents. But for Mia, all the emotion of what happened on that day really comes the day before.
10: It's weird because September 10th actually hits me more than September 11th sometimes, because I remember September 10th, life was normal. I went to dinner with friends. I was setting up one of my best friends with one of my other friends. So I went to dinner with the two of them. And I just remember coming home and, like, you know, everybody was happy. Everybody was like, good to go. And then the next day it was like, oh my God, was that ever normal? So sometimes I always think of how everything changed that day, but the day before it was all normal. Like, life went on, and then my life was completely different.
4: Lynn Hallerman reported this episode. Katie Thornton was our lead producer, with help from Lynn and Michael Montgomery. Cynthia Rodriguez edited the show. Special thanks to Drs. Michael Wyden and Mark Wilkenfeld. 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Taki Telenidis is our deputy executive producer. Our executive producer is Brett Myers. 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I'm Garrison Hayes, and remember, there is always more to the story.

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6: Welcome, friends, to another edition of Economic Update, a weekly program devoted to the economic dimensions of our lives and those of our children. I'm your host, Richard Wolff. Today's program is devoted to a topic that, again, many of you have asked me to address. It's an analysis, but with emphasis on economics, of the government, the state, and in particular, its role in the United States. Okay, very, very important topic, and of course, I will try to respond to your requests. I'm going to begin the story with the beginning of the United States. Before we became an independent country at the end of the 18th century and into the early 19th, we did have to fight two wars with Britain, and one of them was in the 19th century. Before that, we didn't have much of a state here because we were governed by the King of England. We were governed by the British because we were merely a colony of the British and therefore did not properly have our own state apparatus. With independence came the question of a state. And right off the bat, you should understand the particular moment of that because it left a lasting impression on our country and our state. In order to have a United States as a separate country, we had to fight a war, two wars, the Revolutionary War, 1774-5-6, then, and then the War of 1812, when the British tried again by military means to squash the revolutionary effort. The United States won both those wars. The British lost them both. And in that war, which the United States feared it could easily have lost, and if you're familiar with the details of the Revolutionary War and what George Washington did or had to do and tried to do, you'll know it was touch and go more than once. So the great opposition was between a United States trying to be free and a powerful, centralized, authoritarian government led by a king, no less, King George III, with all the powers that went to a king at that time, which were still quite considerable. That meant the birth of the United States happened in a way with a feeling, a mood, a feeling deeply entrenched that we don't want kings anymore. And our successful revolution, we didn't make George Washington a king. We rejected king and everything to do with it. We never went to a monarchy. We were anti-monarchist from the beginning. And we were deeply suspicious of powerful, centralized authority. And what did that mean? It meant that from the beginning, we were deeply suspicious as a nation about the government. For us, government, the model, what we had been part of for many, many years, was what we didn't want anymore. A centralized, kingly authority. That led to a feeling in the United States that's still alive, captured by the famous slogan of Thomas Jefferson, "That government is best which governs least." That's quite an attitude. And that has led to people calling themselves in England liberals. They don't want the government to be powerful. They want it very limited. And they institutionalize that with balance of authority, balance of power, separation of powers, and on and on and on. Our leaders at the revolution were so fearful that they instituted that separation of church and state. Why? Because they didn't want the kind of authority that can run in a church to be picked up and replicated by the government. They wanted to keep these institutions separate, lest they come together around an authoritarian center. The problem is, and this has been a tension in capitalism all the way through, the problem is that this desire to minimize the government, to keep it at bay, to limit its powers, has been overturned by the people of the country who lived in it. And let me explain why, because it'll teach everyone what the tension in our state is, and the economics are part of that. First, let's begin with the employers in this country. The employers in this country were very worried right from the beginning that even though they won by defeating the British Empire, got their independence, they could at any time be confronted by powerful other kings, you know, like the King of France or the King of Germany or the, who knows, King of Spain. So right away, they wanted there to be a military, a government, an army. Born out of an army revolution, they wanted an army to protect them. They needed a state to be the agency to run the army. Wow. Then they discovered something else, that the rest of the world was being snatched across the 19th century by European colonial governments. The King of England was busy expanding the empire, the British Empire, to be the biggest one around the world in Asia, Africa, and threatening in Latin America. Ditto the Spanish and the Portuguese, who already had huge empires in Latin America. And the Germans and the Dutch and the Belgians. And then a little bit later, the Japanese started. The United States realized that it better get in on carving up the world, otherwise it would be excluded from that, as all the other employer classes, British, French, German, Dutch, Belgian, took pieces of the world until there were no pieces left to take. That took the 19th century. And who's going to colonize for you? In every country, it's the government. The British government colonized for the British employer class. The Belgian government colonized for the Belgian employer class, and so on. So it turns out the employers needed a government. Then there was that ethnic cleansing that America was in the 18th and 19th century, clearing the land, as they put it, when they didn't want to face the reality that they were killing the people who lived off that land. They called them Indians. That's how ignorant they were. But how do you fight the Indians? You need a government to manage the warfare, to organize the land once you had pushed or killed the native population that lived there. They needed a government to do all that work. I could go on, but here's my point. The employer class retained its suspicion of the government. On the other hand, practically turned to the government and built it up right across from the beginning. That tension has led to conflict, even among the employer class. The conservative types want to limit the government. And yet the other kind, who aren't that different from the conservatives, want the government to be out there colonizing, growing, protecting, and all of the rest. Well, what about the working class? That's the majority. What do they want? Turns out they wanted the government, the state, to be busy too. It's not that they didn't share the skepticism. They did. They shared anti-monarchy feelings, absolutely. They came out of the same American Revolution. But they discovered that under the new capitalist system that established itself early on here, they needed help, and they turned to the government to get it. For example, they needed there to be laws protecting them in their jobs. They needed laws, for example, to prevent themselves from being abused on the job. They wanted laws to protect their children from being employed and abused on the job. They wanted schooling to improve their lives. They wanted pensions when they get older. They wanted the government to deliver all kinds of services that they didn't earn enough to pay for on their own. Sure, if the employers had been willing to pay them, they would have been okay to buy it on their own, but they didn't get that kind of pay from the employers who had no intention of doing that. So they turned to the government, and that meant they were supportive of the government taking on these kinds of activities. Well, for the whole of the 19th century and into the 20th century, the working class parties didn't make much headway. A little. But the government of the United States, from Washington through the states down to local, were pretty much controlled by the parties organized by the employer class, which included the Republicans and the Democrats, too. They weren't that different. The rich people had the power. The employers had the power. And the parties dared not confront them. So they did mostly what the employers wanted and didn't do very much of what the working class wanted. And that made the working class angry, and that made the working class bitter, and many of them turned to become supportive of socialist political movements that began in the United States at the end of the 19th century. And they turned to labor unions that began at the end of the 19th century. When we come back after our mid-program break, I'm going to pick it up in the next chapter when things change dramatically around the economics of the state. Stay with us. We'll be right back. Welcome back, friends, to the second half of today's Economic Update. Today, we're devoted to discussing the economics of the state here in the United States. And we ended the first half of today's show at the beginning of the 20th century. By that time, the exclusion of working class needs and interests from what the state was concerned with was becoming a problem. Millions of Americans began to understand that their desire for what the state could and should do for them was being neglected in order for the state to basically serve what the employer class was interested in getting done. And they expressed their anger by going outside of the Republican and Democratic Party to organize a socialist party. And they did that around the leader of the American Railway Workers Union, Eugene Victor Debs, a leader, a fiery leader of the railroad industry, which had employed huge numbers of people as the railroads were built across America. And so he was a logical choice, head of a union, and an active, committed socialist. He ran for president of the United States, did so more than once, and the Socialist Party got a million votes, which at that time was an insignificant part of our voting population. Socialism is not new, and the idea of the socialists vying for the power of the state isn't new in America either. It may strike you as new, because for the last 75 years, there's been a taboo in this country on talking about socialism and communism as anything other than horrible evil and to be dismissed out of hand. That didn't happen anywhere else in the world, just here, which may give you a moment to wonder. But it means we don't know about socialism very much. We don't teach it in the schools. We pretend it was never there, and we pretend it's not coming back. Both of those things are clearly wrong. But what really changed everything about the government, the state, and socialism was the collapse of capitalism in 1929. That's what I want to focus on now. In 1929, the capitalist system that had been running along really pretty well here in the United States in terms of making a lot of money for the capitalists who were in charge, you know, the Rockefellers, the Carnegies, the people of that time, they were satisfied. The system was doing real well. The mass of people, not at all, but the system was doing real well. And then that system that was doing real well, growing, crashed. 1929. It collapsed. Not because of a rising up of the working class. That didn't happen. Not because of a foreign invasion. That didn't happen. No, the system on its own, the capitalist system that keeps promising it's the royal road to prosperity, fell apart. And the crash of 1929 started in October, lasted until 1941. That's right, 11, 12 years of depression. At its height in 1933, the official unemployment rate was 25%. One in four workers in America had lost his or her job. In reality, it was much larger. But even with 25%, it means that every family in America had somebody, mother, father, cousin, uncle, aunt, unemployed, without a work, without a job, without income. And let me remind you, there was no unemployment insurance at that time. Nobody to help you. Just your family, if they could or would. Or you stand online at the soup kitchen maintained by the local church, if it could and if it would. Desperation for 12 years. That changed everything. The mass of the American people now did something they had never done before. They rose up politically, and here's what they did. First, millions joined labor unions. There was a labor organizing drive called the CIO, Congress of Industrial Organizations, which organized millions of workers. These were people who had never been in a union before and whose parents, whose families had never been in union before. They joined a union to protect against the collapse of their jobs, their income, their whole society. Within that group, several hundred thousand, Americans joined either of two socialist parties or a communist party. Those three left-wing parties opposed to capitalism now became massive, large political organizations. Larger, significantly larger than the DSA is today in a much smaller population. So proportionately, they were much bigger as a political phenomenon. And they went and they said, our demands for what the government should do are now going to be put on the front burner. They're going to count. They went to the president, a rich Democratic patrician, Franklin Roosevelt, from a family that already had one of its members president some years earlier. And they went to Franklin Roosevelt and they said, we want the government to serve the mass of people. And they said to the president, if you do this, we will support you with enthusiasm. If you don't do this, we'll get rid of you as the president. You'll be gone. We'll vote for somebody else. Roosevelt understood the wisdom of what they were telling him. He knew they weren't bluffing. So he went to the rich people that he came from, and he said, I have to do something for the mass of people in collapsed capitalism. The government has no money because with millions of people unemployed, they're not paying taxes. With huge numbers of businesses gone bankrupt, they're not paying any taxes either. We have no money. So the only way I can do for the mass of people is I got to get the money, and you're the rich people. You're the only people I can get it from. So I advise you to give me a sizable chunk of your money. And my argument is, if you don't, there's going to be a revolution in this country, and you won't have any money left to give anyone. So it's a good deal, what I'm offering you. Half of them agreed with him. The other half never did, and they're the backbone of the John Birch Society and the extreme right wing of this country to this day. But he got half of them, and that was enough. So what did he do? He radically changed the economics of the government. The first thing, he agreed that the government would provide everybody with Social Security. What did that mean? Everyone 65 years of age or older would get a check just for having been working all their lives, and they will get a check every month for as many months as they live. A government with no money making a commitment that cost billions. The second thing that was done, unemployment compensation. You lose your job through no fault of your own, the government will give you a check every week for a good chunk of what you were earning to help you through the hard times. Number three, the first time a minimum wage was ever made into law in America. And number four, a public jobs program in which the government under Roosevelt hired 15 million unemployed people and gave them work. Wow. Now you see a government getting large, but now it's because the mass of people, are they suspicious of government still? Yes, that's our heritage from the revolution. That's still there. But it is overwhelmed by a demand that we need the government to live. And who paid? The business world, the rich people. they paid higher taxes than they ever had before, or than they ever have since, to cover all these services. The government still helped employers, don't get me wrong, but it taxed them to help the mass of people. When the war with World War II was over and Roosevelt died, oh, by the way, footnote, Roosevelt was reelected 3 times. He was the most popular president in the history of the United States because of what he did for the mass of people under the pressure from below of the socialist and communist parties. That's our history, Americans. However desperate you may be not to know it. When Roosevelt dies in 1945, the business community wants its revenge. They want to undo what Roosevelt did. The name of the program, the hiring the people, the minimum wage, the Social Security, was called the New Deal. The government was going to give the American people a New Deal. Well, ever since 1945, we've had, under the leadership of the Republican Party, and then a little bit later, the support of the Democratic Party, we've been rolling back the New Deal. The Republicans held up the banner. We'll get rid of it. And the business community has supported the Republicans primarily ever since. For a while, the Democratic Party, that was the party of Roosevelt, kept power, could win elections, because the mass of the working class looked upon the Democratic Party as the one that had gotten them those benefits, because the Democratic Roosevelt was in power when they went through the Congress. But slowly, when the Democrats could not, and they failed, to preserve what they had won in the 1930s. It was taken away. We've had many bouts of unemployment. Has the government had a huge public jobs program? Never. Elon Musk was up there with his chainsaw getting rid of government jobs, not creating them. The minimum wage, it's now a joke, $7.25. It's so low that most of the states in this country have a higher state minimum wage than the federal one. That's how neglected it has been. They've succeeded. They've undone most of the New Deal. Not yet Social Security, but they're working on it. The Democratic Party lost the working class because it didn't protect what the working class had helped the Democratic Party win. And the party therefore ended up as dependent on rich donors as the Republicans. And so what's happening? If you allow me to quote a famous baseball manager, deja vu all over again. As the Republican and Democratic parties retreated into becoming only parties of the employer class, what do we need? We need, the DSA, an emergence once again of a socialist movement, which is saying, we want a government that delivers to the working people, not one that simply serves the employers. But my final message is even more important. Maybe we are making a strategic mistake by focusing on the government, because what you get a government to give you, the government can also take away. The last 50 years have been takeaway time. Maybe we have to change the society from the bottom up, because even if we win the government and get the services, the employers will go to work to undo it, and they know how, and they just did it. Let's not make that mistake again. Thank you all. I hope you found this discussion of the state interesting, and as always, I look forward to speaking with you again next week.
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4: The folks that are there, these are your neighbors, these are your friends, these are your kids' friends.
5: If it was not privatized and not for profit, they don't have the same incentive. It's creating this horrific cycle where at every single touch point, from ICE being denied hearings and lack of legal support, every single choke point is designed to keep you there.
6: At the end of that protest, one of the leaders is telling people, we have to go. We cannot stay here because otherwise we are interrupting these people's one chance today to see the sun.

0: 1,000 detainees being held per day in the United States.
1: All of these facilities are supposed to be non-punitive. From what we've heard from our committee members who have been detained there, they feel imprisoned. They feel like they are imprisoned. They don't get proper medical attention. The food is not good. Last year, Jaspal Singh, who was an immigrant, died. Unfortunately, it could have been easily prevented.
0: That was immigrant advocate Eduardo Delgado speaking to Sonali Kolhatkar about conditions inside Folkston ICE Processing Center in Folkston, Georgia, for her book, Breaking ICE, Community Defense Against State Terror and MAGA Fascism.
2: To understand how we got here, we have to turn the clock back 45 years. Until the 1980s, immigrants awaiting processing or deportation were usually held in local jails with oversight from the Immigration and Naturalization Service, or INS, ICE's predecessor. During the private prison boom of the 80s, mass incarceration expanded rapidly, including the immigrant detention system.
0: While publicly speaking about the value that immigrants bring to American society, President Ronald Reagan's administration pioneered the use of detention to discourage immigration. And in 1983, their mass immigration emergency plan mandated that 10,000 beds be maintained for detainees. To comply with this initiative, the INS contracted with the Corrections Corporation of America, which is now known as CoreCivic, to build the first private immigration detention facility.
3: It has been our experience at Corrections Corporation that the private sector can provide a timely, effective, and efficient design. Our first turnkey operation was the design, construction, financing, and management of a 350-bed facility in Houston, Texas in 1984, used by the Immigration and Naturalization Service and the Federal Bureau of Prisons.
0: The INS was officially dismantled under the Homeland Security Act of 2003 and split into three separate agencies we know today: USCIS, the U.S. Citizenship and Immigration Services, CBP, which is Customs and Border Patrol, and ICE, Immigration and Customs Enforcement. Contracts with private prison groups continued under the newly reconstituted agency. About 86% of detainees are held in privately owned facilities across the United States. Two of the largest owners of the private ICE detention centers are CoreCivic and Geo Group. Both of these for-profit companies have seen revenue increases in the past year, up to $2.2 billion for CoreCivic and $2.6 billion for Geo Group. ProPublica reporter Perla Treviso says substandard healthcare is common in the facilities run by these companies.
4: I've talked to people who've been in ping pong between detention centers, and you hear the same stories over and over again, and they're not from the same group of people. I've talked to people who were picked up in Minnesota, people who were picked up in Philadelphia, people who were picked up after crossing the border. And so they're not necessarily people who are talking to each other, yet there's a pattern. I also obtained the 911 calls for Camp East Montana. And in those calls, you hear some of the healthcare providers saying, you know, this person needs an AKG, but we don't have any paper, or this person's very low on oxygen, but we don't have oxygen and we have minimal resources here. And this is coming from the medical providers inside the centers in calls to 911. So not necessarily from the detainees.
2: A handful of states are now attempting to restrict or outright ban private immigration detention facilities, including Illinois, Washington, New Jersey, New Mexico, Maryland, and California.
0: As ICE raids ramped up in 2025, investigators from the California Department of Justice visited each of the then seven immigration detention facilities in the state in an effort to understand how the sudden influx of detainees would impact conditions inside. In the report, released May 15, 2026, they found that without exception, the sudden overcrowding in each facility created conditions that were in violation of ICE's own policies and which led to increases in detainee deaths. The report documents declining conditions for detainees who experienced inadequate medical care, delays in medical treatment, overcrowding, inadequate food, excessive use of force by detention facility guards, and inadequate clothing. During a press conference, California Attorney General Rob Bonta shared details from the investigation.
5: Adelanto, in particular, stood out. They're the ones that had the biggest population surge. They're the ones that had the four deaths. The California City Detention Facility as well stood out for egregious conditions. They just weren't ready. And they treated the facility like a criminal and carceral facility instead of a civil immigration detention center. We had harrowing stories of older detainees freezing at night because of the cold conditions, lack of access to food and water, health conditions, etc. Adelanto and California City really stood out as being

0: particularly poor, but I don't want to just single them out. It's poor across the board. It's unacceptable across the board. Cruel, inhumane, unacceptable, and below ICE's own standards and the standards you'd want for any human being. California DOJ also noted countless stories about the adverse conditions of confinement and their effects on detainee mental health and quality of life. Otay Mesa Detention Center in San Diego would strip search detainees after each contact visit, which has an overwhelmingly negative effect on mental health and dignity of detainees, as you might imagine.
1: Stacy Tolchin, an immigration attorney based in Pasadena, California, says that one of the worst issues coming out of immigration detention facilities in California is inadequate medical care.
2: I have a case where we have somebody that was detained for 5 months who had already had a lung removed, was already in a very vulnerable position, was detained for no reason, and he had been previously put in removal proceedings, and they not only let him out before because of the medical condition, but they even dismissed the entire case. He's rearrested because of these new policies in 2026, and we kept trying to get him out, and they were saying, no, he's a flight risk. And then finally, we ordered the medical documentation, and the nurse in Adelanto was like, we do not have the capacity to or ability to treat him. He needs a specialist. He was on high on the marker for cancer. And even though they were saying no, we ended up sending those documents over to the lawyers and saying, look, you can't hold him here. And they did release him. And what I've come to do in this last week is to recognize that, unfortunately, I'm treating these medical cases like they're preemptive wrongful death cases. If they had died and I was suing for damages, I would go back into these medical records and show them the negligence. And now, guess what? I'm going to try to show them the negligence before the person dies, because otherwise the blood is on their hands.
1: Portland-based independent journalist Kevin Foster, who has reported on immigration for Mother Jones, recently traveled to the Otay Mesa Detention Facility in San Diego to better understand what detainees and the organizers on the outside who are attempting to help them are facing.
3: Community members were coming out at least once a week. What the community told me is they were getting people's identification numbers that they had inside the detention center, and that would allow these community members to basically wire them money or give them money for commissary or to make phone calls. And they've discovered a lot of really horrible things, like people didn't have access to the medications that they need, that they hadn't had a piece of fruit in months, or that the food was bad or moldy. They hadn't seen sunlight in a very long time. They hadn't seen grass. Just a very frightening image of what is happening in there, as well as people being stuck in a place that they don't really know why. They weren't convicted of any crime.
1: Now, the Otay Mesa was owned by Core Civic Group, which is a private prison owner and operator, and they recently sold a number of facilities back to the federal government, to DHS. Can you speak to the impact of those facilities going back to the federal government's hands? Why would they do that?
3: My understanding, and a lot of the credit on this goes to Sophie Hurwitz at Mother Jones, is that they're buying up these detention facilities so that they can avoid state-level oversight. Since DHS is buying them back up from CoreCivic, they can essentially claim, oh, we have supremacy clause, you're not allowed to come in here and check this out, which obviously is very sketchy and a pretty clear attempt to avoid oversight of the many horrible conditions I already talked about, as well as human rights abuses. Otay Mesa has a number of allegations of rape and sexual assault that have a whole litany of issues and how they're being investigated. The person in charge of that is effectively the warden, who is an employee of CoreCivic. So that's obviously problematic. They're trying to avoid the state getting involved and seeing what is actually happening in there. The thing that is troublingly ironic is that DHS is buying Otay Mesa and California City, the detention centers there, but CoreCivic is still going to operate the facilities. They are still going to profit off of holding all of these people and what people have to pay in commissary and for phone calls. The activist groups are raising tens of thousands of dollars to support people, and that money just burns up so fast because it's extremely costly, especially if people have to make international calls.
4: So these private companies will still stand to profit off of detention facilities they operate without the ability for states to provide more stringent oversight because the feds will now own these prisons.
3: And you look at what is happening in these detention centers, and it's as bad as you can really imagine. Private ownership of prisons raises a lot of serious problems. The incentive structure there is, in a lot of ways, I believe, stacked against the rights of prisoners, and it also contributes to a culture in which we are attempting to lock more and more people up because it is profitable for Geo Group or CoreCivic. It's widely documented that people in many cases are making less than a dollar a day if they're doing labor inside these prisons, and that is effectively slave labor. So it creates this problematic incentive structure, and what DHS is doing, I can't read their mind, but it very clearly seems like they want carte blanche to basically be able to treat people as poorly as they can. And then that also weakens people's ability to defend themselves. In Masuma Khan's case, I've talked with her daughter about her. She faced extreme medical neglect, and there's a lot of suspicion from community members that this is an intentional tactic to basically get people, to coerce them into signing deportation papers to get them out of the country as fast as possible. You make people live in just torturous conditions, it makes your deportation machine work faster, and it's extremely cruel, obviously, but do they really care about that? It seems like that's kind of their policy in a lot of ways. If the state was able to go in there and see all of these things going wrong, they could actually charge CoreCivic, at least fine them in some capacity to try to force them to remedy these issues, essentially make it so that it's more costly for them to continue abusing people.
4: You're listening to Making Contact. We'll be right back.
5: 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Okay, now back to the show.
4: Welcome back. I'm Mel Buer. Before the break, we heard from immigration attorney Stacey Tolchin about the abysmal conditions inside immigration detention facilities. Tolchin believes the entire process of detention, from detainment to incarceration to release and monitoring, is specifically designed to cause suffering for detainees and make money for stakeholders.
2: It's not just the detention center, it's everything. So what they do now is they put everybody who's in a pending proceeding on a monitoring program, which I think is owned by GEO. So it's everything cumulative. So not only is it detention bodies, but it's also electronic monitoring programs, intensive supervision where people have to be home during certain days, they have ankle bracelets, they have an app. And it's all really unnecessary because the vast majority of people are not flight risks. The vast majority of people are trying to get status. They are affirmatively coming forward, especially these recent arrests. Last week where we saw people who had been flying domestically who were arrested that have pending asylum applications, right? They're already presenting themselves to the Department of Homeland Security saying, hi, I'm here, I'm afraid to go to my home country. I mean, there's no rationale for arresting them. But I do think what they've done is created this turnstile of detentions. Somebody else I know called it the carousel of horror. But basically, they keep getting shot down in these district court decisions where everybody's getting released, and then they just keep rearresting under the same grounds that they lost. So the only thing I can think of is, again, the profit motive and the deterrent effect.
4: Within this carousel of horror, immigration attorneys like Tolchin are working around the clock to ensure that companies like Geo Group see consequences for mistreatment of detainees.
2: It's been rough. We have done habeas work before. Habeas is an action in district court seeking to have somebody released from custody based on the unlawfulness of their detention. And we've done habeas work, I think, in the last 25 years. Prior to 2025, I had done maybe 5 to 10 habeases. And now, oh my gosh, I mean, we've probably done over 100 in the last year.
1: Wow.
2: At least, actually. And then many of them are group habeases. So if you counted everybody together, it's a few hundred people.
1: What's the sort of makeup of some of your clients over the last year?
2: Yeah, so it's totally different now. It used to be that when somebody was detained, it was because of a criminal issue or a fraud issue, something like that. These folks that we've seen detained since January, it really started, honestly, probably in May of 2025, I would say, when the raids hit LA. And then we started seeing sort of mass detention. These are people who, you know, had very clear standing in the U.S. to remain in the U.S., who have then just been arrested. And I'm still at a loss as to why, except for two reasons. One is profits for the private sort of immigration detention system. And the second is to just instill fear on not only the non-citizen community, but the American community in general, to basically convince people to leave and that the country is now no longer a place for people who are seeking better lives to come.
4: Tolchin is currently working on a wrongful death case against Geo Group, in which a detainee contracted COVID and died as a result of substandard medical care at the Adelanto ICE processing facility in Adelanto, California. Tort law in California is such that attorneys can fight well-financed companies like Geo Group without worrying about how long it might take to see a resolution.
2: What's different under the California law that's really significant is that the statute allows for the recovery of costs and attorney's fees. That's really important because when Geo, who has the deepest pockets in the universe, wants to fight a case against me, this tiny little immigration practitioner, right, in my small little group, they could say, look, we're just going to litigate the heck out of this. We'll never be liable. You guys can't stand up to it. By the state now providing for attorney's fees and costs, that means that we can recover for our time spent. So if I'm going to spend 1,000 hours on a case, which this case is looking like, then we're able to get recovery. And guess what? We can get punitive damages. We cannot get punitive damages against the U.S. government, but now we can, thanks to California tort law. And that all matters because with deep pockets, Geo is not going to care unless that hurts them financially. I think that's probably the only thing that they're going to care about. And I think that's a bit why ICE is trying to take these facilities back, because they, under federal law, have reduced liability. We can't get attorney's fees in these suits for the most part. We can't get punitive damages. The liability lessens to a certain extent. But I think a lot of this just comes down to money. Whatever the state can do to allow vindication of rights, that's really important.
4: What is something that regular community members can do as they learn more about the conditions inside of these detention facilities? Are there ways for them to get involved to support the efforts of immigration attorneys and other organizations that are trying to support detainees?
2: Yeah, there's a few things. The first is obviously financial support of the community groups that are there for the folks and the families that are detained. That's really important. There's obvious players like the ACLU that's been doing amazing work. We work extensively with the ENDALON, which is the National Day Laborers Organizing Network, and the National Immigration Project of the National Lawyers Guild. They're fantastic. I think they're great groups to support. And a lot of them, ENDALON especially, has community actions that you can adopt a corner, things like that, that are great. But right now, you know, it's about the midterms. And we need to hold our representatives accountable and to support candidates to win and to stop this.
4: As Geo Group and CoreCivic continue to profit off of mass incarceration, particularly of detained immigrants, organizers across the country are continuing the work of resisting the Trump administration's mass deportation agenda. Michelle Arkin is an organizer and founding member of No Camps California, an organization that is focused on closing immigration prisons across the state.
6: I think California has found itself in a very unique position because we've had a state that was really passionate about closing private prisons, right? So we successfully did so in 2023. And unfortunately, contracts with these private prison companies stayed in place. Even though we shuttered the facilities themselves, the contracts continued to exist. And so therefore, ICE under this administration's second term, they had the confidence and were empowered to just bypass state laws and start moving people into facilities where GEO Group and Core Civic had contracts in place, whether it be with the state or the federal government, but they just moved in. Cal City has been my passion project, and so I can speak to that more specifically than any other facility because I was so outraged by the fact that they started to hold human beings in this place before any of the inspections, before any of the proper business license shifts or permits were weighed or granted according to any of the local or state laws that are required for any business to function here.
4: As part of her work, Michelle has spent a significant amount of time meeting with detainees in California City and Adelanto processing facilities, and worked in coalition with other organizations in Southern California to support families who are continuing to feel the impact of ICE raids in Los Angeles and elsewhere. Arkin detailed how disparate groups of organizers have come together to support detained immigrants and their families, particularly in the last 18 months.
6: Because of the different skill sets, because of the different ways that we come together, we can advocate both from a community justice side. So, you know, writing all of the letters of support that need to be included in a habeas petition or in whatever future asylum case, you know, to speak to their value within the community, but then also the innumerable amount of immigration lawyers who are giving their time either pro bono or at an incredibly decreased rate in order to help people who are, you know, in a lot of these cases, the families have lost their sole financial provider. And so then it's fundraising and finding ways to raise funds that help them just keep themselves afloat. But beyond that, raise money for whatever bond, you know, if they get a bond hearing to make sure that they have the dollars to meet it. And then whatever additional legal fees may present as things go on, because as the laws change, they require different things. There are people from every different walk of life who are finding ways to commit time to care for people and to fight for our democracy. And it takes all of them, incredibly academic and intelligent people who are really looking at our laws and seeing where they are manipulating or making use of precedents. And how do we attack that? You know, how do we bring that to our, whether it's local city councils or whether it's to our state government? What bills can we write to codify things that because of precedents we never assumed, could not believe that our federal government would make use of or manipulate to use to re-enable what I feel at this point is a new slave trade? This is a national issue. This is a worldwide global issue we are talking about. I'm grateful for the fact that there are so many people who are, instead of choosing to hide, are choosing to speak. But these companies are making so much money and their stakeholders are making so much money. And the truth is being withheld from so many that the stories are so elaborate and convincing. We have incredible rapid response groups that we're working with. We have amazing mutual aid groups that we're working with. We have amazing clergy and legal advocacy groups that we're working with, all of whom facilitate both the care of the communities that we live in, make sure that people who once they're inside have any idea what their rights might be, are finding ways that are inventive and ingenious to provide people inside with ways to even represent themselves, to submit the paperwork for their habeas petitions when they've been held beyond 90 days, which is illegal.
1: When asked how concerned neighbors could jump in and help to lessen the impact of ICE raids on their communities, Arkin highlighted the importance of taking whatever skill you already have and putting it in service of this resistance movement.
6: No matter what your gift is, no matter where your passions lie, there is a place for your skill set. And that doesn't mean you have to go protest. In fact, at this point in time, I would say the performative actions, yes, they're valuable, but we have grown jaded even to those actions, right? Those actions have value, but they only have value if in opening your eyes to what you've seen, you are motivated then to pick up a phone. And if it's just pick up a phone and call your representative and say, here are the bills that say, I do not want this to be part of my state. And if it's not calling your representatives, then it's about figuring out how you can help buy groceries for your community and deliver food to the community members in your life that are too afraid to leave their homes. Or if it's to write a letter to somebody who is in detention, whose life has been so small and so isolated, and where they are manipulating people to try to self-deport because they have removed them from their families. We are being taken advantage of and manipulated by our federal government in a way that none of you will see if you don't open your eyes and look, but you will lose everything you care about if you don't open your eyes and find a way to engage.

0: 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I am your host and producer, Mel Buer. The show was also produced by Vanessa Kolb and Dan Pavlish. Ace Estwick is our executive producer and audio editor, and Mark Maxwell is our engineer. 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
3: This Labor Day, the Forum rebroadcast a special program we first aired last year. Its exploration of the songs of work and their place in American history remains both timely and compelling. Hi, I'm Jim Falk, host of the Forum. Co-host Talitha Arnold and I explore how songs of protest and solidarity gave voice to worker struggles, built community, and inspired hope for change. During the show, we'll hear some of that music and talk with award-winning guitarist, blues singer, and songwriter Zach Harmon. He grew up in Jackson, Mississippi, and he shares childhood memories of hearing the songs that carried the civil rights movement of the 1960s, music that stirred courage and still echoes today. That's The Forum, Labor Day, Monday evening at 6 on KSFR Santa Fe White Rock and KSQR Cuesta Taos, streaming live at ksfr.org. The Forum. Conversations that matter.
4: What happened to international law in the wake of the Gaza genocide? Yes, the International Court of Justice, the International Criminal Court, rose to the challenge in a way, but the system was built in such a way that at least as a tool to stop a genocide in Gaza, or the ethnic cleansing of Palestinians in the West Bank, it is useless. Even more useless, it is a tool to rectify a momentous historical injustice that continues even more horrifically today.
5: That's Ilan Pape, and this is Alternative Radio. I'm David Barsamyan. This edition of AR features Ilan Pape on international law and the case of Gaza. The International Criminal Court is an independent judicial body that has jurisdiction over individuals charged with crimes against humanity, starvation, war crimes, and genocide. The Genocide Convention, which the U.S. has ratified, defines genocide as acts committed with intent to destroy, in whole or in part, a national, ethnical, racial, or religious group. In November 2024, after court deliberations on Gaza, the ICC issued arrest warrants for Israeli Prime Minister Benjamin Netanyahu and former Defense Minister Yoav Gallant. Israel denounced the ICC ruling as absurd and anti-Semitic. The U.S. response? It not only ignored the ruling, but leveled sanctions against ICC judges and lawyers. International law, to have any credibility, must be applied equally without fear or favor. Our guest today is Ilan Pape, an award-winning historian. He teaches at Exeter University in the UK. He was born in Haifa, Israel. From 1984 to 2006, he taught at the University of Haifa. Among his many books are A Very Short History of the Israel-Palestine Conflict and 10 Myths About Israel. He spoke at Brighton University in Brighton, UK. And now, Ilan Pape.
4: Gaza is an epicenter. The epicenter of an earthquake is usually the place where the worst damage is inflicted. In many ways, I do feel that Gaza, namely the genocide of Gaza, and the international reaction to the genocide, exposed in the starkest way possible as an epicenter, what is wrong with the international system that we live in. It exposed what's wrong with our world, but it also uncovered, hopefully, a way forward, not only for Gaza, for Palestine, or the Middle East, but for the world at large. It's difficult to say this when we have in mind the image of the destruction, of the dead, of the wounded, of the dispossessed, to say that this is a moment from which you can derive any optimism about the future. But I do believe, as an historian, that there are these moments in history where the worst is unfolding before our eyes, but the worst is also hiding deep, deep below a chance for a different kind of reality. Because it is so bad, it is so cruel, it is so inhuman, that you do hope that it awakes a lot of people who disregarded what happened there or were complicit in what happened there, who might have a different perspective now or needed a different perspective, unfortunately, when such horrific genocide and ethnic cleansing are being daily televised and they cannot anymore claim ignorance of what's happening. I hope this is not too optimistic, but I do believe, again, from studying history, that there is this connection between a terrible moment and the awakening of what is better in humanity. Whether it's compassion, whether it's solidarity, whether it is caring for someone and understanding that their fate is also strongly connected to your own fate. Time will tell, of course, if I'm right or not. Let me enumerate some of the bare realities that this human-made disaster area called the Gaza Strip has laid bare before us. Before doing that, let me preface by saying that the gap between those who recognize these terrible realities that were uncovered in the last 3 years and those who deny them is the gap between saving the Palestinians in the future and allowing the carnage to continue. It's the same gap between what you can do or cannot do for the people of Gaza and the way you relate to what you have seen, at least in the last 3 years, and of course, with a deeper understanding of what happened even in a much wider historical concept. Do notice, I did not say the gap between those who see these realities and those who do not see the realities, namely those who are ignorant of them. There's a difference between ignorance and denial. Anyone who is belonging to a government or an organization or as an individual who have the power to change the reality on the ground cannot claim ignorance about the most televised genocide of our time and its consequences. I wish it was the case that all we needed is to educate people and inform them of what happens and the implications of what happened. But what we need is not information. The information today is there. What we need is to refer to their morality, humanity, historical responsibility, to their vocation and accountability as politicians. And this is a far more difficult task ahead of us. Unlike so many members of civil society at large, with whom I engage, and many of you, I'm sure, are engaging in huge numbers, who through their willingness to know what really happened in Palestine since the arrival of Zionism and what unfolded during the Nakba of 1948 and what happened after 1948 in the history which the Palestinians call the ongoing Nakba, were willing to use that information or were prodded by this information to leave behind them their unconditional support in the past for Israel and their loyalty to the Zionist fabrications about the past and accepting the responsibility of their own countries and governments that in their name enabled the dispossession of Palestine and the Palestinians. Unlike these new members of the global solidarity movement that in the last 3 years joined the movement in unprecedented numbers, it seems that for most politicians who have the power to impact reality, the question is not what happened or how terrible it is what happened in Palestine, or even how complicit they are in the catastrophe, but rather they ask themselves, and they keep asking themselves, how dangerous such an acknowledgement is to their careers and electoral future. But we should not despair of enumerating before them these bare realities that the epicenter of the human-made mega earthquake of Gaza had exposed. Here are some of them. Not all of them are globals, but all of them are issues that pertain directly to the future of Palestine or to the world at large within a framework that refuses to distinguish between what happens to the Palestinians and other injustices in the world. Let me begin with the collapse of the international legal system. I think that's probably one of the most important consequences. If we talk about Gaza as an epicenter of what happens to our systems in the world, I think it's a good place to start. What happened to international law in the wake of the Gaza genocide? It was built in 1945. The wish was to avoid another world war, another Holocaust. When the Human Rights Charter was drafted in 1948, and the United Nations was established in 1945 with all the relevant international tribunals, which were meant to regulate international law and justice, still much of the world was colonized. And so the analysis behind what was wrong with the world and what should be done in order to overcome the realities of extremism were not done in consultation with the colonized world. The colonizers themselves, in a way, decided what is universal, what is international justice. And that comes back to bite us today, in the way that, for instance, so many people in the global south have little confidence in the international system as a fair system, but rather see it as a very biased idea and system that is not meant to serve them, but to serve what used to be the colonizers' world. And you can see it in the analysis. If you look at the documents of 45 to 48, when these people who took upon themselves this sacred mission to create an international system that would make sure that there's no third world war, when you look at their analysis, you can see that when they talk about the charters and convention and organizations that would prevent such a calamity, they point out to communism, to Nazism, to fascism as the causes of extremism. And these ideologies are depicted as the destroyers of the Enlightenment. And so they are absolutely confident that you need to return the 19th century Enlightenment and its principles in order to build a better world. The very same Enlightenment that enabled, without any moral inhibitions, slavery, imperialism, colonialism, and settler colonialism. It was not until 1960 that the possible connection was recognized and internalized in Europe, the connection between the mass Western killing of millions of people in the Americas, in Africa, in Asia, in Australia, and the mass killing of Europeans by Europeans, including 6 million Jews. The German slaughtering of people in Namibia had much to do with the Holocaust as anti-Semitism and Nazism. The Anglophile Hitler was inspired by the British mass killing of millions of people in the Indian subcontinent, as he wrote himself. As a result of this recognition, and once physical colonialism came to an end in the 60s, in the 1960s, in the 1970s, it was possible for those who were regulating international law in the world to define colonialism, finally, as a violation of international law. But when it was suggested that also settler colonialism, not only colonialism, would be regarded as violation of international law, namely not only looking at countries that gained independence because the empires collapsed as legitimate victims of international law, but looking at the people who were eliminated to enable new countries to become independent, then this was too much for the international system to stomach as part of building a new world. So, not surprisingly, if you look at the discussions about the need to define settler colonialism as a violation of international law, the United States, Canada, Australia, New Zealand, in those days South Africa was still under apartheid, and Israel were the ones who objected most strongly than anyone else to the idea of defining settler colonialism as a crime against humanity and violations of international law. So settler colonialism until today is not recognized as a violation in international law, although at least the United Nations produced recently conventions about the rights of indigenous people. The trajectory that allegedly is making international law more inclusive, for instance, by its reference to colonialism and to indigenous rights, by its condemnation of racism, of apartheid and segregation. This inclusive attitude, for me, is still a comfortable ride for the ex-colonizers. What Gaza, or the genocide of Gaza, did, it exposed a case study that was very challenging in terms of people's political career, one that demanded a rehaul of the educational system, of re-evaluating trade and diplomatic relations with Israel. If indeed the system built in 1945 was to be applied to a settler colonial state that clearly violated international law and should have borne the consequences. Or put differently, the seemingly justified action the West was willing to employ against Iran, North Korea, and Russia, and in the case of the United States, Venezuela, and Cuba, or more individual prosecutions of dictators in Africa or war criminals in Serbia. When all of this, on the basis of a very logical analysis, supported by quite a lot of works of scholars and human rights organizations, when all of that had to be employed, or even part of it had to be employed against Israel, the system collapsed. The actions were needed against what in 1948 the international community regarded as the most important act of restorative justice. That is, they saw Israel within the discussion of building a new world, they saw the establishment of Israel as an act of justice, almost of ultimate justice, for compensating the Jewish people, not only for the Holocaust, but for centuries of anti-Semitism. And how would they compensate the Jews for that? By building a Jewish state in Palestine. Although this should have been realized long before the genocide in Gaza, after it, it's surely something we have to reassess, whether this was a restorative act of justice or whether it was actually a momentous act of injustice against the Palestinian people. Such a drastic reference that we are asking now European politicians to adopt in view of the project that was European at heart proved too much for the system of international law. Yes, the International Court of Justice, the International Criminal Court, rose to the challenge in a way, but the system was built in such a way that at least as a tool to stop a genocide in Gaza or the ethnic cleansing of Palestinians in the West Bank, it is useless. Even more useless, it is as a tool to rectify a momentous historical injustice that continues even more horrifically today. This is not only because international law has no teeth or powers of sanctions. I claim that Western indifference and at times complicity towards the genocide in Gaza is the outcome of the project which the West, the EU, Europe in general, and later the United States, conceived, executed, maintained, and protected as an organic project of what they would call the Judeo-Christian civilization. The problem that now in 2026, as in 1882, could only be realized with coercion, destruction, and total violation of international law. So how could it be a project of civilization if it needed so much violence to set it, to maintain it, to defend it? The unfolding, escalating violence toward the Palestinians should have triggered a soul-searching journey among those who established the project and still protect it today. A soul-searching journey, as I mentioned, millions of members of the civil society undertook in recent years, but not their politicians. The motive, as I noted, of the politicians, and I think that's why they are not joining us in what is so clearly necessary, is that so many of them are self-centered. So many of them see politics not as a vocation, but as a career. And as long as such moral stances would be deemed too risky for them in terms of their future, they will do their best either to shun away from taking action or obey obediently, as they do in this country, the pro-Israeli lobby. There were many shields protecting this inclination of politicians to boldly engage with the project of Zionism as a misguided European solution to the problem of anti-Semitism. Bygones are bygones, claimed the American and Europeans who dominated the so-called peace process. Yes, history 4,000 years ago is relevant to the future of Palestine, but history of colonization in Palestine, going back to the late 19th century, and still continues, colonization that still continues today, is, and the connection between that history and the reality unfolding in front of our eyes, were deemed by those who dominated the so-called peace industry or peace process as a waste of time and unhelpful journeys into an irrelevant past. You can read it in the, you know, even in the biographies and autobiographies of those Americans who were involved in the so-called peace process, how they blame the Palestinians for being stuck in the past, and in the same sentence justify the Zionist claim that what happened 4,000 years ago justifies the colonization of Palestine. Of course, since the brutality of Israel was undeniable, this kind of shield or this kind of antidote was not enough to justify Western indifference. That is, the bygones are bygones. You had to claim that insisting on the historical context as the only entry point for understanding the violence of either the Hamas in 2023 or the Israeli genocide in its wake, you had to insist that such a demand to look at the historical context before making a moral judgment of what happened, you had to insist in order to shield Israel that this is an act of anti-Semitism or Holocaust denial. And in some places, it is even articulated in such a way. For instance, in the directive that German university get, you are not allowed to talk about historical context when you are analyzing what happened in the last 3 years in Palestine. And even we in British university know the pressures we get from the pro-Israeli lobby, claiming that if we provide a context to the Hamas attack and the Israeli reaction, we are immediately branded as anti-Semites and Holocaust deniers. I'm not underestimating the difficulties that politicians face in the world with dealing with Israel. In reconciling a state that in the political scene of the West is defined as the only democracy in the Middle East, a high-tech and military power, with a vibrant LGBTQ scene in Tel Aviv, and successful appearances both on the OECD and Eurovision charts. Well, it's very difficult to undermine this image. And how do you reconcile that image with the image that emerges from leading international human rights report, including by two Israeli human rights reports, from the scholarly community and the United Nations that frame the country as an apartheid state? How do you reconcile the image and the reality? And of course, what really will trouble every Palestinian friend I have is that Palestinians have argued this for decades. And of course, nobody listened to them. But now that other non-Palestinians are arguing the same, suddenly there is a clash between the image in Western politics and the reality on the ground. Another shield of trying to reconcile the image and the reality was to claim that the brutality and violence are either acts of self-defense, as we heard from Israel when he talks about the genocide in Gaza, and when this was too unreal to accept because the images were beyond explanation as self-defense, then you had to say that these were exceptions that do not prove the rule. Instead, of course, of seeing that the violence, for what it really is, the principal method of implementing an immoral, an impractical, an unsustainable project of imposing a European Jewish state at the heart of the Arab world at the expense of the Palestinians with the aim of displacing and replacing them. This can only be done by brutality that had to escalate when it met later on the violence of the anti-colonialist movement. But these are not the kind of analyses that we are seeing. The figures of recent polls in Israel show you how wrong it is to assume that what we see is an exception and not the rule. It shows how inherently racist is the Israeli Jewish society, that these horrific policies are really fundamental features of the Zionist state, and not actually exceptional attitudes and policies of that or other government of Israel, or the actions or the views of a marginal political movement. 93% of the Israeli Jews supported the genocide. Similar numbers support the assault on Iran. There is no official figures for how many Israeli Jews support the treatment of political prisoners the harassing of and killing of farmers in the West Bank, the people of South Hebron, the dwellers of refugee camps in the West Bank, and above all, the continued actions against the 2 million people living in the Gaza Strip. And one can add to it the treatment of the activists in the last flotilla that came to try and help the people in Gaza. We do not have polls for how these actions are perceived by the vast majority of Israeli Jews, but it would be beyond belief if the level of support would not be similar to the one for the genocide and the other actions I have just mentioned.
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4: At one point last month, there were 6 million people in the Middle East that became refugees because of Israel. Does this mass dispossession has anything to do with the core idea of Zionism? It's a question at times that we are not allowed to ask. We're very lucky that I'm asking this question and you're still here and I'm still here. God knows with this government and the next government you have if this would be possible. So let's enjoy this freedom for a moment of asking, is the problem Zionism? Became like the worst kind of anti-Semitism is to raise questions against Zionism. Does this mass dispossession that we are viewing today, so many people are without their homes, is it not because of the core idea of Zionism? A project of Jewish settlers encouraged by Europe and later the United States to settle in Palestine, replace and displace the Palestinians so that the nightmare of the Holocaust could come to a closure. There was, of course, a different way of dealing with that nightmare. And the Holocaust was a nightmare. The whole Second World War mass killing of people, not just Jews, millions of other people, were slaughtered. There was another way of dealing with it. One that is still open, by the way. But the road was not taken. There was not one call from a European leader or European intellectual in 1945. There was not one call for the Jews of Europe to return, to stay, and rebuild a Europe that will produce antidotes to racism, fascism, and Nazism. There was no such call. But rather, all the famous intellectuals of Europe gave unconditional support to the idea of creating or building a European Jewish state outside of Europe. And Jews, first not in great number, but then quite massively accepted the anti-Semitic notion. That's the whole idea of Zionism. They accept the anti-Semitic notion that Judaism is a race, a different nation. So that Jews cannot be Americans. They cannot be British. They cannot be German. They cannot be Moroccan. They cannot be Iraqis because they are a different nations. And for that matter, the

of the Judeo-Christian civilization and its enemies, and an antidote to its enemies in the East, be they communists or Muslims. Had at that moment in time the West recognized the contribution of Islam to that civilization that they called the Judeo-Christian civilization, the preservation of Palestine as an Arab country connected to Islamic civilization would have been far more just project than the idea of turning it into a European Jewish state. For Christian fundamentalists then and now, the project is an ideal twin solution for their Jewish question. The Jews are not among them, are not among their myths, because they all go to Palestine, and are part of a divine scheme that will bring back Jesus Christ, resurrect the dead, and begin a new 1,000 years of Christ's reign in the world. Even before the genocide, the Gaza Strip exposed the cynicism of the military industry and its role as another shield that was meant to prevent a discussion of a situation that is not complex and is quite straightforward, unlike the claim of the Israeli propaganda. The military industry, it seems, was not content with testing cutting-edge lethal weapons by exporting them to post-colonial areas of feuds and conflicts or ruthless police forces. The real theater where you could test the efficiency of weapons was the Gaza Strip. And not surprising, the genocide increased dramatically the Israeli military arms sales, as it did before that in 2014 and in 2009. The epicenter, however, has exposed also an alternative way forward. First and foremost, it showed the gap between Palestine as a symbol of justice and liberation in the eyes of millions of people in the world and the pro-Israeli stances of the political elites and mainstream media. This gap is not limited to a disagreement between electorates or civil society, societies and their government of what should be the policy towards Israel. It is a symptom of the gap between the civil societies and the governments on most issues that have a moral dimension or a justice element in them. It relates to government's policy towards global warming, towards refugees, towards poverty, healthcare, education, and making ends meet to have reasonable life on this globe. A growing understanding that there is a connection between the fact that 72 million children in this world do not have any access to education and the dismal condition of your own education system is an important recognition of this gap between politics from above and the concern of the society at large. That there is a connection between the indifference to the Palestinians and to the homeless in one's own society. That there is a connection between supporting the State of Israel with arms and high tech and financial aid and the privatization of what should be public services and the slave markets of the multinational corporation, the gig economy of the transit drivers, the expulsion of immigrants from the United States and the brutality of the police and the toleration of the immiseration and carnage in Palestine. These things are connected. They are not connected in our mind. They are connected in the real world. There is a need for a new kind of politics and a new kind of politicians, less self-centered and not ones who view the electorate as a ticket to a fresh or continued political career, but as vocation, responsibility, without outraged salaries and pension deals, as if they were managing a huge multinational corporation and not representing the people of the country. This other kind of politics would not have stood idle, I believe, in the face of the most televised genocide in our times. And where would these politicians come from is a good question. And I have a hope. And I ask myself, will the students who participated in the encampments in the campuses in solidarity with Palestine, the young people who marched in their millions for Palestine, who escalated their solidarity in actions such

0: as Palestine action, or border the flotilla to Gaza, will be they one day politicians not in marginal positions in parties, but with the power to make change. We have to believe that they will be. Otherwise, not only Gazans, not only Palestinians, not only Lebanese would continue to suffer, but also the world would be unable to collaborate on challenges that cannot be faced by one state alone, be it global warming, poverty, migration, or so on. We need more than just a new kind of politics. We need to ask why the courageous revolutionary movements of Occupy Wall Street, the Arab Spring movement, did not materialize into effective political movements. The answer is twofold in my mind. One has to do with the toxic impact of the established left parties on the revolutionary scene's possibility in the left, the social democratic parties of the West, and the establishment of the Democratic Party in the United States that became ring-wing parties in order to win the center in politics and chasing out those who demanded genuine socialist agenda. Not surprising, people who also identify openly and clearly with the cause of Palestine, which gave, of course, the excuse for people to oust them from such social democratic parties as anti-Semitic, or if they were Jewish, as self-hating Jews. These parties are not the solution or an alternative to the kind of politics that poisons us today. Then there is the more authentic left that ideologically and historically always made the connection between socioeconomic justice and Palestine, and yet still has not found a way to replicate the coalition that ad hoc brings millions to demonstrate for Palestine, but cannot be replicated into a seriously political force that can be a powerful, transformative political factor or movement. This requires soul searching, even in that part of the left, about lofty secular positions, misaddressing and misunderstanding the power of identity politics in the Arab world in general, and in the Levant, what we call in Arabic the Mashrek in particular, that is Palestine, Syria, Lebanon, and Jordan. Only a dialogical front of religious and secular people, people of the left, and liberals with a modicum of humanity, green or otherwise, will be powerful enough to change politics from within, and as a consequence, adopt a policy that through sanctions and pressure would save at least the lives of thousands of Palestinians in the future. For a more fundamental change, for a decolonized, for a de-Zionized Palestine, we need changes in so many places, but I will just mention few of them. And I'm talking about not pressuring Israel to stop the carnage, but changing fundamentally the reality in Palestine and making it a free country as part of a liberation and decolonization process. For that, we need an Iran that rids itself from its dismal human rights record. We need a new Arab world that navigates as it used to before the arrival of imperialism within the rich mosaic of groups that are there, some of them ethnocultural, some of them are religious, on the one hand, and the need of people to live reasonable life. There are too many millions of people who are hungry and angry in the Arab world to make it an effective force of changing the reality. A world that hoped that newly founded nation states will offer economic welfare and individual freedoms. This transition from the past at the end of the Ottoman Empire was never allowed to mature and develop. But this process of transition was not allowed to mature by the arrival of imperialism and Zionism, especially when Palestine, Lebanon, and Syria were targeted by imperialism, and Palestine, of course, by Zionism. When they interfered, and they had, of course, they have done it in alliance, unfortunately, with local individuals and movement who wished to dominate and control after the Ottomans rather than sustain the fragile but durable, genuine coexistence of groups, faiths, and identities. And there's no better example than Palestine before 1948, when Muslim Christians and Jews coexisted. We're not romanticizing, we're not idealizing this coexistence. We are talking about it as a normal coexistence, when there is no existential danger to anyone. And therefore, yes, you can deal with the troubles that come in with a normal human society. But normal life, with all its problems, is something, ironically, Palestinians are craving for in the last 120 years. They want to have the normal problems of a human society. They're not even allowed to have that. With the exposure of these extensive cracks in the international system, also the cracks of the foundation of the State of Israel were exposed. The tragedy of Gaza is also a moment of opportunity because of that. History is not linear. History is cyclic. And once foundations have so much rot in them, they will collapse. But this could lead to a more misery unless we recognize what should fill the void that such inevitable disintegration would bring with it. Not only in Gaza, not only in Palestine, but in many, many parts of the world. If anybody thinks that you could limit the damage and the carnage and the destruction that are being now experienced by millions of people in Palestine, in Lebanon, in South Syria, if you think that you can limit that suffering to that part of the world alone, you are wrong. A war in the Gulf impacts the standard of living in the West, maybe will increase the realization that the future of the world, its economy, its social cohesion, its ability to deal with challenges such as global warming is connected to the world's attitude towards Palestine and Israel. And this is something that goes back to the fact that the world had decided that Palestine is such an important place, that is, the Western world decided that Palestine was such an important place that it had to be the place where Europe solves its own problems. Well, if they want, and I'm sure no Palestinians would object to it, if they want to let the Palestinians to have Palestine, the Palestinians would be the first one to be happy to say to the world, it's fine for us not to be connected to your problems, to your agenda, but you never allowed us such an independence. And as a good friend of mine used to say, and with this I would end, when I asked her, what would you think Palestinians will do if we are right and one day Palestine would be liberated and free? And she said, we will close the doors for 2 years and we ask no one to come and visit us, no one to come and help us. We just want to be with ourselves for 2 years and to feel what does it mean really to be free and independent. Thank you.
1: I wonder if you could say a bit more about the significance of imperialism and particularly the importance of oil in the Middle East and the way that Western imperialism has therefore supported the Zionist cause. I'd be interested in your view on that.
0: Of course, oil plays a very important role in the, especially the American, but not only the American, not only involvement in the Middle East, but the wish to be a dominant economic and political force. However, I think that what is so unique about the Zionist project is that in order to make what for me looks almost an impossible project when it was first suggested, you needed a very powerful coalition to make it a reality, and you needed even a more powerful coalition to sustain it. And the coalition could not have been made only by people who thought that Israel is a financial asset or a factor that would ensure benefits in the field of energy, fossil energy or petrol and so on. You needed far more than that to make such a project a reality. You needed Christian fundamentalists who thought that Israel has to exist because they believed really that this is something that is part of a divine scheme. And do remember the politicians in the late 19th century that were willing to push Britain to occupy Palestine, and not only to occupy Palestine, to make Palestine a Jewish state. Some of them were Christian fundamentalists belonging to evangelical Christians. So it was not just economic interest. There was also ideological interest. And then you have something that is not necessarily connected to petrol, the arms industry, the securitization industry, even the pharmaceutical multinational corporation are very much vested in Israel, because the Israeli politicians are willing again and again to use the Israeli population as experiment for new drugs and so on. So you have to examine this international coalition, this powerful coalition, and understand that this is what really the Palestinians are facing. Not just the military power of Israel, but the international coalition behind that military power. And I believe this coalition is weakening. And I believe members of this coalition, not necessarily for moral reasons, even for cynical reasons, do not regard Israel anymore as an asset, but as a liability. You can still use the petroleum of the Middle East without Israel. There are enough greedy people in the Arab world who would make sure that petrol gets to America even without normalizing relationship with Israel, certainly after the bombing of their countries by Iran in the last few months.
2: Thank you so much. You gave an excellent podcast with the Makdizi brothers.
0: Right.
2: You mentioned that even if Israel expands the Litani River and they take that land, that diplomacy will not be possible, that they will continue with an expansionist project. And the same with the Yellow Line in the Gaza Strip. So I guess my question is, what is your view, I guess, on the chance for diplomacy? And if there is no chance for diplomacy in this case, what are the options for politicians in terms of sanctions, the boycott movement, if diplomacy in the regular sense won't work with an expansionist project?
0: Yeah. There is no chance for diplomacy, as I said in that podcast, but also in other places. The reason is that even the more genuine participants in the diplomatic efforts in what is called the Arab-Israeli conflict or the Palestine issue, still believe that their role, if they are Europeans or Americans or Canadians or whatever, that they believe their role is to mediate, that the two sides cannot come together unless they offer their mediation services. You know, I met a lot of young civil servants in about four or five foreign ministries in Europe in the last few months. And what was characteristic of these young people, they were members of a section in the foreign ministry that was called the Middle East Peace Process. So I asked them, do you understand that you are in a section of nothing and anything? And it doesn't bode well for you that your colleagues thought that this is the section you belong to. The director of the section, when always I say this, says now it's time for lunch. Because I think she or who, in some cases it's she, sometimes it's him, realize that this is true. So diplomacy depends what we mean by this. If diplomacy is used to save the Palestinians, to defend the Palestinians, yes, there is a role for diplomacy. If diplomacy continues to play the game, what is needed is mediation, then it provides, intentionally or unintentionally, immunity for Israel to continue its policies of genocide in Gaza, of ethnic cleansing in the West Bank, and intimidating the region as a whole.
3: I would like to know, what is your position or your analysis about censorship?
0: This is an interesting question, because I'm not terribly sure that this censorship is working once it moved to alternative media and the cyberspace. The bottom line was that the lobby is very good in pressuring mainstream media, established media, political elites. It found it very difficult to challenge civil society. You can cause community centers to shut. to be shut. You can, intimidate universities, you can intimidate churches and so on. But it's less effective than intimidating a politician by saying to him or her, we will support your rival if you will not support our cause. And I think in a similar way, it's too much of a fluid water to be contained. And you can, on the one hand, yes, there is attempt to, of course, to use the Israeli connection to Meta, to Microsoft, and so on. And they will do all they can, of course, to make sure that they think that this would be good enough tool to somehow make the images that this alternative media brought to public attention, the information that was brought to public attention, disappear. I don't believe it will work. First of all, because the already information is there. So you can close it, but it's there. For me, it's the inevitable pathological phase Israel has arrived at. We have about 1,000 clips of Israeli soldiers from Gaza documenting some of the worst things that they did to the people of Gaza. They documented it. They decided to share it with the world. So what would the censor do? You see, I think that we have to realize this. People say it's a different Israel. I say this is the inevitable Israel, but that's a different discussion now. What is not debatable is that this is an Israel that doesn't care about international law, that is not afraid of public opinion, that is not afraid of condemnation, that still, when its own citizens say, but we are being thrown out of restaurants, from taxis, we are unwelcome, they still are happy to believe the government's explanation that this is just a continuation of anti-Semitism and hatred of Jews. Not everyone buys it. Unfortunately, those Israelis who don't buy it choose to leave rather than to create an anti-Zionist movement. But this is changing as well. I mean, there is a growing willingness, I think, to challenge Zionism also from within Jewish communities, and that is very promising. Thank you.
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5: 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Joe Ritchie is our general manager and editor. I'm David Barsamian. Thank you for listening.

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0: 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The Garden Journal is a weekly radio program that focuses on gardening, food, and environmental issues in northern New Mexico. 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Hello, everyone. I'm Nina Rosenberg.
1: And I'm Lissa Johnson. We're your hosts on the show. A big thank you to the Garden Journal for the opportunity to be on the air with you. Slow Food Santa Fe Out Loud is here on the first Saturday of each month. We share information and insights on a wide range of slow food topics, both local and beyond. We do this through compelling conversation and interviews with entertaining and knowledgeable chefs, restaurateurs, authors, farmers, and more.
0: Slow Food Santa Fe is a local chapter of a national organization, Slow Food USA, that provides the umbrella structure for chapters, along with resources, programs, and networking opportunities. 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
1: Today, we're joined by Tim Voss, founding member, managing director, and agroecology specialist with the Southwest Grain Collaborative. Here at Slow Food Santa Fe, we've been interested for some time in the possibility of the revival of grain growing. Some of our listeners may know that the state was a major grain producer in the 1800s and early 1900s. At one time, there were more than 80 grain mills. Now, there are only a couple. Over the years, we've followed the work of Rio Grande Grain, which promoted the growing of heritage grains here in northern New Mexico. Anyway, this is some of why we want to talk with you, Tim. So welcome to Slow Food Santa Fe Out Loud.
2: Well, thank you very much. I'm glad to be here. Thanks for inviting me.
1: Let's start with you briefly introducing yourself, telling us a bit about your background and how you came to grains.
2: Okay, well, I've been in the farming business for a really long time now. Since when I was about 20 years old, I got interested in organic farming in California. And I got trained at UC Santa Cruz at what was then called the Farm and Garden Project, and now is called the Center for Agroecology, still one of the great places where you can learn about these things. And you know, I was lucky to meet the right people, the right teachers, and kind of found my passion and went straight into the farming business, starting a market garden near the university there in Santa Cruz, a couple of acres. And it grew from there, and other people joined with me, and we farmed together for nearly 30 years in Santa Cruz County, mainly as we grew down towards Watsonville, where there's a lot of farmland. And so I've been involved in organic vegetables for a long time. Halfway through my farming career, I went back to the university to the PhD program in agroecology and environmental studies and completed an advanced degree and taught at the community college, the horticulture department there nearby, Cabrillo College. It's just been what I've done, you know, and what I've been immersed in all my life. At a certain point, circumstances changed. I moved over here to New Mexico. I started off with a job at the Santa Fe Farmers Market as their executive director. I've been working with farmers around the area since then, and more recently, but it's already turning into a long time, this project, the Southwest Grain Collaborative, which started off as the New Mexico Landrace Corn Project in 2016, I've been kind of the point man for that these last 10 years. It's hard to believe. We're in our ninth growing season, and it's been a really interesting evolution. I didn't expect to go on like this, but we're getting somewhere. It takes time. I guess the word slow is apropos to the to the process, although it doesn't feel slow. It's just, it's 10 growing seasons, and every growing season seems to go by in a flash. And now here we are, you know, ready to make our next quantum leap if everything goes well.
1: Okay, great. So before we delve deeper into the Southwest Grain Collaborative, maybe you'd expand on the history of grain growing here in New Mexico that I alluded to earlier, and what happened to bring that production to an end. It seems that New Mexico may have served a particular role as the first growing location of wheat in the Americas, starting in 1599, as I understand it. And I'm not sure how many people are aware of the impact that that had on the land here and on the indigenous peoples who were living here at the time and who were living with corn, not wheat.
2: Right. Right. Well, you know, I mean, there's not, I've delved into that history a lot when this project first started going, just to educate myself. And there's not a lot in the literature to more in the archaeological literature than anything. Of course, it was, you know, the staple crop was corn, and still remained to be corn, even as the Spaniards showed up and later the Anglos and the whole European incursion and settlement. But the thing about the wheat is it was the Sonoran, it's called white Sonoran wheat or Sonoran white wheat, which is something that we've gotten very involved in producing and are producing and had some harvested just recently, just south of Albuquerque in the Los Lunas area. That type of wheat, I didn't know it was the first wheat to be grown in North America, but it makes sense when you say it. And that type of wheat became very, very adaptive to the Southwest. It works really well here. And it's a delicious soft white wheat, very low gluten, and it's become a staple of the Southwest, mainly because the Spanish were growing it first. But, you know, even though we're talking about a situation where there was a lot of violence and basically a war between the Pueblo peoples, especially at that time, and the Spanish, the agricultural crops that came, as well as fruit trees and other things, were pretty readily adopted by the local populations, just because they were there and they were working and they tasted them and they saw that they could be useful, and they became part of the mix little by little, very slowly. I didn't know it was the first wheat to be grown in North America, but it makes sense when you say it. And that type of wheat became very, very adaptive to the Southwest. It works really well here. You know, you mentioned there were maybe 80 mills. I've heard there were 300 mills in New Mexico, all around, and especially up here in northern New Mexico. And Sonoran wheat was one of the main things, but there were other grains that came in from different directions, including Turkey red wheat was a big one, which is still an important grain around here. Rye was grown, barley was grown. You know, most of it fell by the wayside around or right after World War II. Just like a lot of places, industrial agriculture really took off. And the small-scale subsistence traditions sort of evaporated. I mean, they still persist to this day in some pockets. In these last few years of getting to know the farmers around here, there's a nostalgia almost for the old ways of farming, but wanting to make it new and make it fresh and make it modern, but also for it to honor the old traditions and to do it in the right way, meaning organically or in the regenerative organic, as we say now, style.
1: Well, that's great. That's great to hear. That's encouraging. So we'll get into that a little bit more. But first, tell us about the Southwest Grain Collaborative. What is it and what is its mission?
2: It's a network of farmers and researchers from NMSU and organic advocates and organizers from different organizations like Rodale or the Esequia Association or others who have come together informally to explore increasing the production of small grains and corn and beans, especially varieties adapted to the Southwest and to Southwest bioregional conditions, including especially the mega drought that we're currently in. We first started because of a business opportunity that we heard about. Again, now this is going back to 2016. There was an article in the New York Times that I and several of my colleagues and friends read one morning about a new company that had just been going for a year or two called Macienda, and they're still around. They're based out of LA. And this young guy had decided, and I can't go into the whole story, it takes too long, but he was working on sourcing traditional corn varieties out of old Mexico to import them to the States to be sold in the fancy restaurants of Chicago and New York and LA, etc. We heard what he was doing, and his premise was he had been working in a kitchen in a restaurant in New York, and the chef was saying, "We can never find the good corn anymore, the corn that tastes good, the corn that's delicious." He emphasized that word, delicious. So he decided he was going to do that. He was looking for something to do, so he started doing it. We heard about it, and we said to ourselves, why can't that be happening in New Mexico? Same type of corn, been grown here for thousands of years, and this could be a nice economic opportunity for the farmers in New Mexico. If they wanted to scale up their corn production a little bit, they could get more cash flow into their communities, and it might stimulate more farming in general, which is kind of, you know, one of the basic interests and one of the basic missions that my friends and I share. So we contacted Macienda. We asked him if he would be interested. He came over and we had some meetings, talked to some farmers, and decided, yes, it would be a viable thing. And there were enough farmers around here that were interested that we should pursue it. We started doing outreach, and this was in conjunction and with the assistance of the NMSU Cooperative Extension Service, which I had just at that time started working with as a contractor. And the man I was working with was taking me all over the place as an advisor on farming projects. And so he and others decided this was a worthwhile project. And so I became the point man to do the outreach, and we were invited to various meetings that were already pre-existing, mainly at the pueblos, but also amongst Hispanic communities here and there, way out in the hinterlands, many of them. And there would be a meeting about whatever it was, and they'd give me 5 minutes or 10 minutes at the end to stand up and make a pitch and just see if anybody was interested and start networking with farmers. So I'd get people's telephone numbers, and we'd meet later, and I'd go out to visit them at their farms. And we just had this grassroots snowballing type of thing. And we started getting this going, and we were looking for seed, and we were looking for farmers who wanted to scale up and grow that type of corn, or those many types of old corn, land-raised corn, they call it, or heirloom corn. And then we were guaranteeing them a market. If we could grow it, and if it could be grown at the standards that Macienda needed, then that corn was guaranteed to be sold and bought at a good price. That was the basic premise. Right away, or very soon thereafter, we had some really good success growing corn, but we also didn't want to just be shipping it to LA. We had part of our ethic is to be really locavores and supply the local population with locally grown food, right? So we started looking for customers throughout New Mexico, all along the Rio Grande, mainly from Las Cruces to Albuquerque to Santa Fe to Taos. And we started meeting people in the area who also wanted to buy this corn. So when we came in with our first couple of harvests and the product was really good, those folks said, "This is fantastic. What else can you do? And do you guys do Small grains. Do you do beans? What else do you do? So it was fortuitous because as we got involved with this group of farmers, we realized it dawned on us right away, this isn't just a one-off. This isn't just a one-shot thing. We're not just going to plant, one crop of corn and then call it a day. We want to have a sustained supply of corn. And you can't just be planting corn in the same place every time. You've got to rotate the corn through the soils, through the fields, and you need other crops in that rotation, other cash crops, crops that you can make money on.
0: We need to pause now for some brief announcements. 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
3: Before the break, we were talking with Tim Voss of the Southwest Grain Collaborative about grain growing in New Mexico.
4: So we started developing a cropping system, and that's when Sonoran white wheat came in, and Tibetan purple barley, and Danko rye, and Bolita beans, and Tepary beans. We had the makings of a good crop rotation there that would also be suitable for marketing. And this evolved over time, over a couple of seasons. And it was a quick evolution, but it took more resources than we were originally prepared to bring. So we had to start, you know, raising money and getting ourselves organized. And became very quickly a real project to sustain this effort. And, you know, the people, the funders that we went to saw that it was worthwhile, and we were able to continue and to support the farmers in this transition from what most of them had been doing at that point was growing alfalfa for hay. And that's still the dominant crop in a lot of the areas around New Mexico.
3: So were these farmers in northern, I mean, like the whole state, or was it mainly northern New Mexico?
4: Well, it was all the way from south of Las Cruces, all the way the Mesilla Valley south of Las Cruces, so between Las Cruces and El Paso. From there, all the way up through the middle Rio Grande, up into northern New Mexico, mainly north of here, and then over towards Mora, and then to the west over towards Farmington and the Four Corners. And also in the Navajo Nation. So several Pueblo communities, as well as farmers, you know, scattered throughout these areas. So we were really networking a large area. Whoever was interested, we went out and visited with them.
3: Mm-hmm. Yeah. So then did this eventually focus more on grains rather than corn, beans, and other things?
4: No, it's all those things together.
3: Mm-hmm. Okay.
4: But the grains have been maybe some of our biggest production, especially the white Sonoran, but other things too, barley and rye. But the thing is, the corn is still the foundation for a lot of guys. What we were doing was introducing the notion of crop rotations and a soil fertility program that would make this sustainable over the long haul and to be done in the regenerative organic style, which, by the way, all of our customers wanted that, even if they didn't require it to be certified organic. They wanted it to be done in the right way, and that way, which is, as I mentioned, my background.
3: So could you talk a little bit about your customers, like who were the farmers selling to?
4: Well, besides Macienda, then we started to get to know a number of bakers in the area, as well as a couple of restaurants, as well as we tried to get something going with La Montanita, which is still in the works. And one of our biggest customers turned out to be Los Poblanos in Albuquerque, both the restaurant, Campo Restaurant, but also more importantly in terms of selling larger quantities, Los Poblanos itself wanted to partner up with us to sell the grains in their online venue as well as in their storefronts. So some of these customers were very small, just small bakeries, and others were a little bit bigger, and some of them were restaurants that could use more, some were restaurants that could use less. So we were dealing with a lot of different small customers and basically doing all the post-harvest delivery and arrangements for the farmers to get paid, you know?
5: Mm-hmm. Okay, so let's focus on grains. And I have a quote here that with you saying that with the right marketing, we're on the verge of a grain renaissance in New Mexico. Do you think that this was from 2022? Do you think that's still true?
4: Well, I do think it's still true, but I'll say that the notion of marketing is more complicated than the way I made it sound at that time.
5: Yeah. So talk with us about some of the challenges about reviving the grain industry here.
4: It's really, okay, so we figured out how to grow grain, and grain was grown here very well for hundreds of years, right? So we know we can grow grain and these other crops. And we established these crop rotation systems, and that's all going well. But the thing about growing grain, and when you scale it up, you need equipment. You need machinery. You need a combine, for instance, and also grain cleaning equipment and milling equipment. That equipment is very expensive, and especially the combine part. We're talking about small fields, right? Combines these days are made for huge acreages in the Midwest. There were combines built for our scale way back in the 60s, and there are some newer combines being made now for the smaller scale farmer, but all of it is expensive. So we are still always struggling to find the right equipment and get the funding to buy that equipment. Then there's the equipment for processing it. And then there's the equipment for milling it into flour. Now we've established a couple of more mills since we started, and a couple of more are in the works. And we've bought a couple of combines or helped finance combines for farmers.
5: But that's, so is there a loan program? Do farmers borrow the equipment from you?
4: Well, that's a great question. That's where we're going. I may as well just jump into this. We're just at this moment about to file the paperwork to establish a producers cooperative.
5: Great.
4: With the support of the Rocky Mountain Farmers Union, thank goodness. This is going to allow us, we believe this is going to allow us then to raise more funds directly for buying equipment. So that's a big challenge. And then the marketing. So yes, we have people who are interested, but they can only take small amounts usually.
5: So then, yeah, I mean, this kind of raises an interesting issue, because at the Santa Fe Farmers Market, part of the issue that some of the value-added producers have is they can't find enough locally grown grains right. to satisfy the requirements of the farmers market, that 70% of the ingredients have to be grown here.
4: And that's a tough rule. And that shows the lack of locally grown grains, which we're trying to fill the gap on. But at the same time, we want to be careful that we don't overproduce and have farmers sitting on grain. That's happened a couple of times, you know, and then we don't have the storage, and then we need to get cold storage, and we need to spend money on that. And it's so the logistics of it all, the infrastructure part, all of that's missing now, even though it was there in the old days. You know, that's gone away. That's, you know, several decades ago where it was really a thing in New Mexico.
5: Mm-hmm. Yeah, so reviving all that would be a huge lift. Yeah.
4: So that's where we're at. We're thinking about with the new producers cooperative. We believe that we can establish this as an outfit that's going to grow, going to have more farmers involved, and also going to be able to produce more and sell more in New Mexico, but around the entire Southwest, and maybe even beyond. We'll have to see.
5: Mm-hmm.
4: So, but that gets us right into the industrial paradigm again of, are we going to be shipping, you know, tons of grain somewhere far away? And that's kind of a little bit of a contradiction there, you know?
5: So you mentioned a couple of places where people could purchase New Mexico grown grains, and
4: yeah.
5: Are there any others you could add?
4: Well, Los Poblanos is still one of the best places. You can look on their website. You'll see them mentioning us there. In Santa Fe, one of the places that sells some of our grains is the bread shop on Lena Street, which, if you don't know it, it's a great place to visit. I mean, it's a bakery. But they also sell some bagged grains from a couple of our farmers there.
5: Oh, right. Like Owl Peak. I mean, although
4: yeah,
5: they're probably.
4: Yes.
5: Are they one of your farmers?
4: Yes, they are.
5: They're uh-huh.
4: Good friends of ours. Yeah.
5: Oh, great.
4: They've been with us since the beginning. We introduced them to the corn and the grain that they're growing.
5: So if people wanted to learn more about the Southwest Grain Collaborative, how would they find you?
4: Yeah, the southwestgraincollaborative.org. We have a website. It's due for some edits and updates. We're about to do those. And then the co-op itself is going to have a separate website. That's going to be coming later in the year. And there's a way to contact me through the website.
5: Great. Well, thank you so much for being here with us today, Tim. This has been fascinating. And, of course, we could go on talking with you about this topic. It's endless.
4: Sure. Yeah, I know. Well, thank you again for inviting me.
2: Let's turn now to our upcoming events. 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The book recounts the Kingsolver family's journey to eating a locally sourced diet in Appalachia. 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Let us know if you'd like to join us for dinner and what promises to be a lively discussion, September 14th, 6 p.m., by emailing us at slowfoodsantafe@gmail.com.
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1: And it was like they did the divide and conquer thing. We didn't know about it either. Was my best friend a spy? Was Bunny a spy? Was Helen a spy? Was my lover a spy? Who was going to tell on us? The terrible silence in the Mitsubishi main as every day more of us went up before the summary courts martial.
2: 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I'm Brian DeShazer. In the news this week, Russia's crackdown forces the Russian LGBT network to shut down, while England offers new hope to people with drug-resistant HIV. A U.S. federal judge blocks the Trump administration from excluding gender-affirming care from the Affordable Care Act, while Ohio makes it harder for trans people to change gender markers on state IDs. Canada unveils a powerful new monument honoring victims and survivors of the historic LGBT purge. A Flash Rainbow Rewind remembers lesbian purges in the military that leads to the conclusion of Pat Bond's classic tale, Murder in the Whack. So snuggle up, you found This Way Out.
3: I'm Rhett.
4: I'm Tanya Kane Perry.
3: With News Wrap, a summary of some of the news in or affecting LGBTQ communities around the world for the week ending August 22nd, 2026.
4: The Russian LGBT network is shutting down. In a statement on Facebook, the group blamed the extremist label it's been branded with by the government. In their words, the designation has made the previous public format of its work impossible. Any connection to the organization may create additional risk for the people we seek to support and protect. Their social media accounts will also be deleted soon. Russia's Supreme Court banned what it called the international LGBT movement in 2023. The Russian LGBT network was found to be an extremist organization, according to the St. Petersburg City Court this past April. This is just one example of the intensifying anti-LGBTQ+ crackdown across the country since the ruling.

0: be destroyed.
1: England's National Health Service is making a new life-saving treatment for multi-drug-resistant HIV available. Following recommendations from the Clinical Priorities Advisory Group, patients who are resistant to other antiretroviral medications can access the drug lenacapavir under the brand name Soonlenca. NHS Scotland has already approved the drug, although the Scottish Medicines Consortium has yet to reach a pricing agreement with the manufacturer. The All Wales Therapeutics and Toxicology Centre rejected lenacapavir based on guidance from the National Institute for Health and Care Excellence, but Wales normally falls in line behind NHS England. Antiretroviral treatments are largely effective at reducing HIV to undetectable viral loads for most patients. However, among England's nearly 100,000 HIV-positive people, hundreds endure a rare mutation of the virus. Lenacapavir's novel approach offers new hope for them. Under the brand name Yeztugo, lenacapavir was approved by the U.S. Food and Drug Administration in 2025 for pre-exposure prophylaxis, or PrEP. It was found to be almost 100% effective at preventing HIV transmission. The drug is administered through a combination of oral and injectable doses. After initial treatment, there is only a biannual maintenance shot. In the coming weeks, the treatment will be offered to reportedly 92 eligible recipients. Over the next 3 years, the treatment is expected to be given to around 300 individuals. Health Minister Baroness Marone said the landmark treatment will totally transform the lives of those living with drug-resistant HIV. The announcement is in tandem with the National Health Service's larger plan to eliminate the spread of HIV in England by 2030. That plan includes an increase in available testing and a national program to provide life-saving care and treatment for HIV. As of this August, lenacapavir is currently available in 10 countries and expected to reach 24 more by the end of 2026.
2: The Trump administration cannot exclude coverage of gender-affirming health care under the Affordable Care Act, according to a U.S. federal judge. Senior U.S. District Judge Nathaniel Gorton of the District of Massachusetts ruled that the Department of Health and Human Services had exceeded its authority in cutting the treatment from the Affordable Care Act, or Obamacare. In 2025, the Centers for Medicare and Medicaid Services aimed to curb enrollment in the programs to reduce federal spending. Its Marketplace Integrity and Affordability final rule reclassified certain gender-affirming care treatments as no longer essential health benefits. As a result, certain insurance plans were barred from covering those procedures. A coalition of 20 states and Pennsylvanian Governor Josh Shapiro sued the Trump administration over the rule change. They argued that the revisions were unlawful and would increase premiums and out-of-pocket expenses, not to mention the loss of health insurance altogether for many enrollees. Judge Gorton sided with the state's coalition to strike down the rule on August 14th. He found that the Department of Health and Human Services had unlawfully revised the scope of essential health benefits without submitting a congressionally required report with proper certification. Other marketplace provisions challenged by the coalition's lawsuit continue to be litigated in other venues.
1: Ohioans must now jump through added hoops to change the gender markers on their state IDs and driver's licenses. Ohio Bureau of Motor Vehicles spokesman Lindsay Borer announced that the form previously used to update gender markers is not compatible with Ohio Revised Code Section 9.05. That law makes it the policy of the state of Ohio to recognize two sexes, male and female. These sexes are not changeable and are grounded in fundamental and incontrovertible reality. Instead of filling out a form provided by the Bureau of Motor Vehicles, individuals are now required to update gender markers.

0: on their birth certificates or passports first, then present that to the BMV. Dara Adkinson is Executive Director of trans equity organization Trans Ohio. They spoke to NBC4, Columbus Local News, about the harms of the new policy.
1: It's a safety issue. You know, you're pulled over for a traffic stop and immediately flagged as potentially having a fraudulent identification on you because your stuff doesn't match who you present as. You know, it's harder to access healthcare, harder to access insurance when your matching ID documents do not correspond to what is the gender designation on file.
0: LGBTQ advocates additionally criticize the lack of a transition period prior to the policy change. Activists are taking quick action to provide support for those in need. Trans Ohio has identified at least 10 county probate courts that will process birth certificate updates for transgender Ohioans. The LGBTQ plus advocacy and legal aid organization, Equality Ohio, is providing free representation for legal name changes and birth certificate gender marker corrections for those at or below the federal poverty line.
2: Two Winnipeg artists have unveiled a new national monument in remembrance of Canada's LGBT purge. Visual artists Shauna Dempsey and Lori Millen won an international competition in 2020 to design the work. Their Thunderhead Monument was introduced in the capital city of Ottawa on August 21st. Dempsey and Millen came up with the idea to have the monument depicting a thunderhead cloud. Millen was inspired to use the imagery as she felt it represented the uplifting effects of community throughout the ongoing fight for queer rights. It's also a direct response to the harm caused by the historic discrimination by the hand of Canada's federal government between the 1950s and 1990s. The LGBT purge was a systematic campaign to identify and expel thousands of queer members of the Canadian Armed Forces, the Royal Canadian Mounted Police, and members of the Federal Public Service. The rolling thunder of that injustice can still be felt today. The monument is a large white column in the shape of a thundercloud. Visitors are able to walk through the hollow, cloud-shaped center to find the interior covered in disco ball mirror tiles. It's described by the artist as a way of honoring the strength and resiliency of Canada's 2S LGBTQ plus community. Dempsey elaborated on her monument's meaning in the Global News.
3: I think it will be in part a site of grieving because many people didn't survive. Many lives were lost due to the effects of homophobia and transphobia. But I also think being in that form, that thundercloud, that uplift with all of those disco tiles, I think there will be that same sense of power that Lori talked about, that we are together, we are powerful, look at what we can do together.
0: 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Follow the news in your area and around the world. 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
0: Thank you. 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
2: And I'm Tanya Kane Perry. 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
17: When I went in the service, the thing that got me right off the bat was I couldn't believe how people were treated. I was absolutely, I just couldn't believe it, you know. We used to stand at attention out in the hot sun. It was in Alabama, and I saw women stand there and pass out and fall and crack their heads open, and you're supposed to walk over them, you know.
11: Yeah, for no reason that we could think of.
17: Yeah, I mean, it was just incredible, just the things that happened. Or, you know, the pressure in the barracks, you know. And it was like, it was really wrong to be friendly with the women, and it was like, it was made real clear to us that we weren't supposed to even touch each other or get too close to each other, because that was wrong. You'd be up on charges for being a lesbian. And it was just the pressure, you know, of watching your every movement and things like that. And there was a couple in my platoon, and they were gay, and they had to sneak around. But everybody was talking about how they thought that maybe they might be, and if they were, you know, they were going to get really kicked out and harassed. And also, there was, when I was stationed in Fort Leonard Wood, they had a network called the CID, and there were women in our barracks that were CID agents.
12: What does CID stand for?
11: Honor Intelligence Division.
12: Okay.
17: Yeah. And I was in my room one day, and the woman across the hall came in and said, "Hey, Sharon, you better watch out. The CID's after you." I said, "What are you talking about?" I said, "What are they going to get me for? Having pictures of women on the wall?" You know, I mean, everybody that I knew that was gay had to be really sneaky and really clever, because they knew that everybody was after them, and they knew what would happen to you, you know, if you got caught. You know, and it was just without having to go through the horrendous thing of when you were caught, the trials and the things that you do to it, just the life in there of trying to survive, you know, is really repressive, really bad.
12: Yeah. What time period were you in the service?
17: I was in 1960-61.
16: Last time on This Way Out, actor-comedian Pat Bond began the story about how she entered the Women's Army Corps towards the end of World War II and found an environment ripe for a budding lesbian.
13: And there were five or six women sitting around waiting to get in. It took me quite some time to figure out that they were indeed women. They were wearing men's suits, men's haircuts. Now, you know, the psychiatrist knew that they were dykes. A two-year-old would have known. Was it always going to be like that? I guess I thought it was.
16: It stayed that way for a while, but Bond's one-woman show soon takes a tragic turn in the conclusion of Murder in the Whack.
13: And my lover and I adopted a kitten. And when we went overseas, we couldn't take it with us, they said. And we couldn't give it away, so I hid it in my ditty bag, of which I have said there were no ditties in it. And we went aboard the ship with the cat. Well, we no sooner got outside the Golden Gate Bridge than we were all violently ill. Have you ever been seasick? Oh, my God. You prayed that you were in the top bunk in those three-layer bunks. Didn't have any Dramamine. So one day I was lying there, green, and you literally turned green, vomiting away. And the first sergeant came to me and said, "You're wanted topside in Class A uniform." Class A uniform? Those were winter wools. And they were stiff with vomit. Oh, what idiocy now. So I got into my Class A uniform with the tie. I used to send the tie to the cleaners with a note on it saying, "Do not untie tie." God forbid the other dykes should find out. So I went topside, and there was a huge table with the commanding officer, the executive officers sitting around it, and a cardboard box in the middle of the table with a cat in it. We were being court-martialed for having brought a cat on board the ship. And they called witnesses. The male officers, who were mostly doctors, who had just come from fighting in places like Guadalcanal. And one of them let us use the old operating room for the cat. And they said to him, "Have you seen a cat on board this ship?" And he said, "No." They thought it was hysterical. They told me they even bound the proceedings and sold them later on to the men. to show them examples of idiocy in the Women's Army Corps. Well, you know, you had no defense. There was no defense attorney, but I had seen Perry Mason. Oh, if I had only known he was Perry Mason, it would have comforted me a great deal. My lover was sitting there crying, they're going to take away my stripes. What'll my mother say? So I said to the first sergeant, did you ever give us a direct order not to bring a cat on board this ship? She said, no, but you guys knew. And I said, but did you give us a direct order? No. So we got out of it. Whew. But we never saw the kitten again. I think they threw it overboard. Well. And the CO said to me then, you think you are out of this, but I will be watching you. Her name was Mildred Burgess, an obvious dyke. Well, we got to Yokohama in Japan, and there was a band there to meet us. We thought we were going over to be deprived. A band, a woman's band wearing men's uniforms, striped on the side, bow ties, the whole thing, playing the Whack marching song. You ever heard the Whack marching song? Well, duty is calling you and me. We have a date with destiny. Ready, the Whack is ready. Their pulse is steady. The world to set free. La-di-a-di-a-di. Service. We're in it heart and soul. Victory is our only goal. We love our country's honor, and we'll defend it against any foe. We didn't know it was the Colonel Bogey March. We had not seen Bridge on the River Kwai. So they stuck us in trucks and hauled us off to Tokyo, to the Mitsubishi Main. A hotel. Yes, the same folks that made the fighter planes that are now making your cars. Mitsubishi. Well, it was a gorgeous hotel with a beauty shop and a bar and a gift shop and two women to a room. And for every two women there, we had a maid. Can you believe it? And we were told we weren't supposed to do anything because we had to save face. We couldn't carry anything. We couldn't lift anything. The maid did it. Well, my maid came up to my shoulder. And she took one look at me and went, Papa-san. She recognized me. Papa. Oh, I loved her. So I would get behind her when she was lugging my barracks bag and kick it with my foot to try to help. Well, two women to a room. How exciting. I remember one woman came out of her room one morning and said to me, good morning, lover. Would you cry to tone it down a bit so I can get some sleep? And they were taking three bed checks a night. That should have said something to me, too. Yeah. They also had whack night at home. One night a week when men weren't allowed in the building. Now, there were no men in the building anyway. There were five straight women in the company. Maybe. They were wavering. All they needed was a glass of water and a shove. And our band would play Prisoner of Love, you know, alone from night to night you'll find me, too weak to break the chains that bind me. I need no shackles to remind me I'm just a prisoner of love. Well, we would drink and dance and drink and dance. But then things began happening, strange things, like a friend of mine whose name was Helen Hunt. Try to remember that name with me, for me. It is the name of one of our first lesbian martyrs. Helen came to me and said that they called her in and told her that they knew she was a homosexual. You see, the war was over. I didn't know till years later that that had made the difference. The war was over. They didn't need dykes who could take a bus motor apart and put it back together again blindfolded, did they? We didn't know that. And Helen said they had read her mail. They had pictures of her dancing with a woman, kissing a woman. And that they told her that unless she gave them the name of 10 of her friends, she would be dishonorably discharged. They would tell her parents. And you know, in that era, they did things like burn your passport. You were no longer a citizen. You couldn't vote. And then one at a time, every woman in that company was called in for what they called a summary courts-martial. One of the women went out and got pregnant. She was so terrified. And it was like they did the divide and conquer thing that we didn't know about either. Was my best friend a spy? Was Bunny a spy? Was Helen a spy? Was my lover a spy? Who was going to tell on us? The terrible silence in the Mitsubishi Maine as every day more of us went up before the summary courts martial. And one day Helen, who was 20 years old, went up to the sixth floor where she lived and jumped out the window. And at 20, she was dead. And they gave her a military funeral with a flag draped over her coffin. And they played taps over her coffin. And the thing that haunts me still is that her parents will never know why their child died. They didn't have tranquilizers, you know, in those days, so they stuffed us full of phenobarbital. And we were finally guarded by six-foot men wearing guns. And all we did, nobody wanted us to go to work. We just sat there and drank and took phenobarbital and cried and drank and took phenobarbital. And finally I went to an officer I trusted, Captain Van, and I said, "Captain Van, and I can still feel the winter wool of your uniform when I put my head on her shoulder and see my tears dripping off her Pallas Athene emblem she wore on her collar." I said, "Captain Van, they're going to kill us all. I know they are. What have we done? Why? What have we done? Help me. Help us." And the next day she was transferred out. And Captain Saxon and Captain Burgess conducted all those summary court-martials. Gay women turning on other gay women. Terrifying. Worse, worse, worse. Most of the women who went through that that I've talked to since did not have an orgasm until they were 40 years old. I mean, at that age, when you're just discovering your sexuality, to be told that everything you are is rotten, filthy, and dirty, does something. Well, then everyone was sent home for formal court-martial proceedings. 450 women came home from Tokyo, Japan, for court-martials. And by then we wanted out. You know, you get to the point where you don't care anymore. And they brought out the milk. Well, we'd been overseas for a year. We hadn't seen this new form of milk. It said homo milk. 450 women said, "That's what happened. It's the homo milk." And then finally, it was over and we were let go. But what was that power grip on the wrist? Like now, it hasn't changed. It's the same. Oh, let the children play. Let them get on talk shows. Let them picket. Let them ask for their rights. Let them have parades. But all we have to do is clamp the power around their wrist. And believe me, that's all they have to do. And they have not changed, and they will not change. And so, at least I can say, Captain Martha Saxon, Captain Mildred Burgess, I indict you for murder in the Women's Army Corps.
16: Actor, comedian, and veteran Pat Bond evaded the Army's prosecutions by marrying a gay male GI in the same predicament. She later said she regretted that choice, but that she did it to protect her lover. Murder in the WAC was recorded by Catherine Davenport of WINGS, the Women's International News Gathering Service, in 1982. Pat Bond died in 1990, leaving behind several performance pieces like "Gertie, Gertie, Gertie Stein is back, back, back," and some wise words for the Dykes and their allies to heed.
13: But what was that power grip on the wrist? Like now, it hasn't changed, it's the same. Oh, let the children play. Let them get on talk shows. Let them picket. Let them ask for their rights. Let them have parades. But all we have to do is clamp the power around their wrist. And believe me, that's all they have to do.
16: 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Special thanks to Frieda Werden of WINGS, the Women's International News Gathering Service, for Murder in the WAC. 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
22: I'm Debbie Russ with the BBC News. Donald Trump's envoys have entered the Kremlin in Moscow for talks with Vladimir Putin in a renewed diplomatic push to end Russia's war with Ukraine. After Moscow, Steve Witkoff and Jared Kushner will then travel to Kyiv on Sunday. Steve Rosenberg reports from Moscow.
23: They are no strangers to Russia. In a convoy of diplomatic cars, Steve Witkoff and Jared Kushner sped from Moscow airport to the city centre. The talks are expected to take place this evening. The two US envoys have paid several visits to Russia, but not to Ukraine. This time, though, from Moscow, they are expected to travel to Kyiv for talks with President Zelensky. Vladimir Putin has ordered his military not to strike the Ukrainian capital for 3 days.
22: The United States says it struck three Iranian oil tankers. U.S. Central Command says its forces permanently disabled one carrier off Kharg Island, Iran's main oil-exporting terminal. It says it destroyed the third vessel in the Gulf of Oman. The U.S. says the attacks were a reprisal for Iran launching ballistic missiles towards two American ships. The authorities in Nepal say they've rescued two more people 10 days after the catastrophic flash floods on the border with Tibet. Joe Inwood reports.
24: Lying in a pool of mud, an exhausted-looking woman is given a sip of water. For 10 days, Chandrika lay trapped on the floor of her home before finally being rescued. A group of men carry the 64-year-old out on a stretcher. She was the second person to be rescued today. Earlier, a Chinese worker was pulled from one of the hydropower tunnels that have become the focus of a huge international operation. Both were airlifted to hospital. But stories like this are the exception, not the norm. Mostly it is about recovery now rather than rescue.
22: The US ambassador to Israel says the Israeli government has a responsibility to ensure the safety of people in the occupied West Bank, following a big rise in attacks by Jewish settlers. Mike Huckabee was speaking in Termas Aya, where he met Palestinian Americans. He's long supported Israel's settlements, which are illegal under international law. But Mr. Huckabee said people had a right to live with a level of security.
0: I support that people have a right to live in the areas that they own, that they have a right to be in under the Oslo Accords. What I do not support is when people come in and try to take the property that other people have a legal right and the documentation to prove it.
22: A Greek fighter plane has crashed during an airshow outside Athens, killing both crew. The Phantom F4 lost height soon after takeoff. Videos on social media show the aircraft exploding as it hit the ground. BBC News.
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0: Good morning. This is Zuby Wilson here on Living on the Edge on KSFR 101.1 FM, KSQR 91.3 FM up in northern New Mexico, and always streaming live on the web at ksfr.org. Well, today I have with me Sarah Bozay. She is a candidate for the House of Representatives in New Mexico, and we're going to be talking with her for the whole hour. But I want to start out first making an announcement. There's going to be a film at the Sky Cinemas Midtown called American Doctor. It's a documentary that opened at Sundance this summer, but it will be making its Santa Fe debut this coming Friday, September 11th at 6:30 at Sky Cinema Midtown. The film follows three American doctors, a Palestinian-American emergency doctor, a Jewish orthopedic surgeon, and a Zoroastrian trauma surgeon as they volunteer in Gaza's hospitals. On their return to the U.S., the doctors feel compelled to advocate in the halls of Congress to testify about their experiences in Gaza. Director Po Si Teng is passionate about confronting Americans about U.S. military support of Israel. She has chosen to make a medical drama, feeling the professional standing of these doctors give them credibility, which is hard for politicians and media to dismiss. The film's opening on Friday, September 11th, will be followed by a short program, including an audience discussion and an update on the fate of Dr. Hossam Abu Saifa, the Palestinian doctor detained by Israel for over 600 days. Dr. Abu Safia is a pediatrician and is the director of Kamal Adwan Hospital in northern Gaza. He's being held without formal charge or trial. And international organizations, including Amnesty International, have documented his torture and medical neglect by Israeli authorities. So American Doctor is a verite nonfiction film following three prominent physicians, Palestinian, Jewish, and Zoroastrian. The friends who couldn't be more different are bound by their shared oath to save lives. Thayer Ahmad is measured and strategic. Dr. Mark Perlmutter is blunt and wears his heart on his sleeve. And Dr. Feroz Sidwa is media savvy and prolific, filmed in the unfolding on-the-ground scenes. The story follows them from Gazan Hospital under siege to the halls of Congress. Together, they fight to keep a promise to their Palestinian colleagues and patients to continue struggle where it matters most, in the United States. In a film dedicated to healthcare workers and their efforts in the Gaza Strip, director Teng is confident enough in her images to allow them to speak for themselves. So again, that's going to be this coming Friday on the 11th of September at the Sky Cinemas Midtown. I've never been to that theater yet. I'm looking forward to that. But anyhow, let's get back to our primary job today, which is to talk to Sarah Bozay. Tell us a little bit about yourself and why you're running for the House of Representatives.
1: Hi, Zuby. Thanks so much for having me this morning. It's a really great opportunity, and I appreciate you so much. I was born and raised here in Santa Fe. I spent a lot of time growing up in the places where my parents worked. My dad was a woodworker, and so that was his wood shop. He later became a general contractor and home builder. And my mom owned a restaurant in Santa Fe for almost 30 years. So I, just from such a young age, I would sit in that restaurant and learned so many of the things that I carry with me today about teamwork and hard work and, you know, the value of everyone's contributions to making something, you know. We see a plate put down in front of us, and there's just so much that goes in to making food for people. And so that's really where I learned about service and how important service was for me. It in large part led me into becoming a nurse. I graduated from New Mexico State University with my bachelor's degree and promptly moved to Florida after that, because I was, you know, I'd grown up in the desert and I was ready for some sunshine and greenery and oceans. And that seemed like a good place to go. So I worked in the hospital for a few years, and, you know, already that was 23 years ago, there was already starting to be this kind of pressure from administration about taking on more patients per shift, more responsibilities. We were transitioning from paper charts to electronic medical records and all of the charting requirements that went along with that. And it was already a different experience than I'd had in nursing school that sort of was starting to raise my awareness around what I saw as a potential crisis at that time. So after a few years, I left the hospital and I found myself working in outpatient oncology in a cancer center. And I didn't know what to expect when I started that kind of work. And it was absolutely incredible. It was such an honor to take care of folks in their cancer journey. And it was very different because in the hospital, death was kind of usually traumatic and sudden, and oftentimes people were alone. And so I had a really challenging relationship, I think, with death after working in the hospital. And working in a cancer center really changed that for me. People who have a cancer diagnosis immediately, you know, it shifts your priorities and you start to really appreciate the things that you've often taken for granted. They say don't sweat the small stuff, and all of a sudden everything becomes the small stuff. And so I think being able to walk that journey with folks really brought me a deep appreciation for my health and my family, and keeping a balanced perspective about what matters in life. I did a lot of advocacy during that time at the cancer center. We were a community-based cancer clinic, so not tied to a hospital or a university. And so I learned about how important it is that folks have access to care in their communities and not have to travel hours and hours to get chemo or to get a blood test or to see their doctor when they're feeling whatever symptoms they're feeling from their chemo. So I would go to Washington, D.C. and talk to lawmakers and advocate for cancer access in communities. And that was just a really great experience. And ultimately, I met my husband there. We had three kids. I had a daughter previously. So I have four kids total. And in 2016, we were ready to leave Florida and move back to New Mexico. So we've put down our roots here as a family. And there's nothing more important to me than serving this community and making the state, you know, good for my kids, but for all of our kids. Like, what I want for my kids, I want for all of our kids, for their future, for safety and opportunity and everything in between. So that's really, I say that my kids are my most important work and my greatest inspiration. And so that's sort of the heart and the perspective that I bring to this race that I'm running for the state legislature.
0: Yep. And so that is House District 50, which was formerly or is currently held by Matt McQueen. And you actually, the legislature decided to allow legislators to have staff, and you were the staff member for Matt McQueen. Is that correct?
1: I was. I was really fortunate to be able to be his first staff district legislative aide. I served in that role for 8 months. I did have to step down so that I could run for the seat. And I had actually known Representative McQueen for many, many years before that. The first time I met him was when he knocked on my door during one of his reelection campaigns. And it really impressed me that he was knocking on doors, even in a rural district. And we continued to talk a lot over the years, primarily around education policy, because I was on the school board starting in 2020, still am on the school board in Santa Fe. But, you know, when he would be in committees or making a floor vote or, you know, even after the session, it would be like, well, how is that showing up in the local district? And so we developed a really good working relationship. And so it was sort of a natural progression for me when he was able to hire a staffer and I was in between jobs. So I got to learn a lot about the inside workings of the Roundhouse and legislative sessions, which I, you know, I'm not a career politician kind of inside the Roundhouse kind of person. And so I got to experience that and learn about it before thinking long and hard about stepping into this kind of work.
0: Mm-hmm. So what do you think of the legislature here? I mean, it's interesting to me. I did a lot of work in the legislature in New York before I came here. And that's a full-time legislature year-round, and they get paid. That will be mm-hmm. one of the things on the ballot this fall. I encourage everyone to vote in favor of paying our legislators. Some people say, why should they get paid? I'm like, well, because if you don't pay the legislatures, it's very hard for normal people with normal jobs to become legislators. And so we end up with people who either are just wealthy or have jobs like largely a lot of attorneys who are able to get to step away from their job during the session. And, you know, so that's what we end up with. And I think it's really important that we pay our legislators, and that allows people like you and me and average people to continue to be able to actually put in the effort and be a good legislator.
1: I think that that's really important. I mean, our system of government is based on representative democracy, and it's of the people and for the people and by the people. And it's out of reach. I mean, it's been a year, and I, like I said, I had to step down from that job, and it's been already financially challenging to find a job that I can do while I'm campaigning, that I can think, am I going to be able to do this once the session has started? And through the interim, a lot of people don't know what it is that our legislators do. And I really think that and this won't go into effect until 2029. So they were really clear when they outlined this, that anyone who was voting on it during the 2025 session wouldn't necessarily directly benefit from that. So everyone will have to run for re-election before it goes into effect. So I think that that's important. And then really talking about what that work is. You might say, well, even on a 60-day session, there are weeks at the end of those 60-day sessions where folks are working 20 hours a day. I mean, it's far beyond part-time work. And then once the interim starts, legislators serve on anywhere from 2 to 4 committees, and those meet monthly. It's significant work. And really, I think we want legislators who can show up for meetings with community members instead of saying, I'm really sorry, I can't do that because I have to go to my job. And so I think that if we want better and different outcomes and better representation, I think this is a really important step to modernizing our legislature. And it allows for the conversation then about extending the sessions or having, which are bills that Representative McQueen has carried several times to extend the sessions, because there is a lot of work. There's a lot of really important work that doesn't get done every session. That's impossible to get to everything. So I think it will lead to better outcomes for New Mexico, for all of us. And I think that that's a worthy thing to put money behind.
0: Absolutely. And this is Zuby Wilson here on Living on the Edge on KSFR 101.1 FM, KSQR 91.3 FM, and always broadcasting live on the web at KSFR.org, where you can always go to donate and help support the station. 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It's, you know, it's really easy. And it's very important to realize, even if it's a very small amount, There are other funders who look at how many of our listeners donate to determine whether and how much they donate to the station. 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So go ahead and do that on KSFR.org. Donate now. But today I have with me Sarah Bose, and she is running for House District 50 in the New Mexico legislature. She's a Democrat on the ballot, and we'll be reaching out to your Republican challenger. We'll have an invitation to come on the show as well. But tell us about the district. I've watched Matt's district evolve and change. At one point his district went almost to like Cloudcroft. I mean, it's a pretty insane district.
1: It was really spread out. I think it covered four or five counties at one point. And so one of the goals of districting and redistricting is, sort of having a compact and contingent district. I think those things were met. It's all of southern Santa Fe County, in between, east of I-25. So we had the whole Highway 14 corridor and the Highway 285 corridor. It's south of Rancho Viejo, and doesn't cover homes immediately along, or the communities immediately along Old Las Vegas Highway, but does start in El Dorado and runs all the way south to the county line to include Edgewood, but not Moriarty. So there's sort of a line there. And then it includes the Placitas portion of Sandoval County, which is contingent, but on the other side of the mountains there. So I hop on I-25 and make drives down to Sandoval County to visit the folks in Placitas.
0: So what's your impressions of your district? What kind of things do people care about?
1: Yeah, I think, it's an interesting district. It's pretty rural. I think that's the number one thing that sort of all the communities have in common, is that we don't have, a city center. We're not in city limits. So these are all county area communities. And but other than that, the issues are kind of the same. We care about water, education, healthcare access. We want safe, good places to spend time with people in our community, whether those are parks or senior centers or libraries. There's a lot of concern, I think, about democracy and voting access. And, I think they share a lot of similarities in their concerns.
0: Mm-hmm. No, this past session, a lot got done, and I've heard an awful lot of people talking about what a great session it was and how many great things we were able to address. Some of the issues in healthcare, things that were making it difficult for us to recruit and have physicians come to New Mexico or want to stay in New Mexico to practice, among other things. But what do you think? In your memory of this last session, or is there anything that stands out that you just think you can be really proud that we were able to get some things done?
1: I think, because again, I have such a good relationship with Representative McQueen, work, and this was actually previous work that he's done for a long time, but it went into effect this year, so it's sort of top of mind for me. But he did a lot of really important work on the reform for the Department of Wildlife. So I think that was really important. That went into effect on July 1st, and we've all had a lot of bear encounters this year, unfortunately, because of the drought and the crises that we're having in our mountains. So bears are more in our neighborhoods. And thanks to all those Department of Wildlife folks for helping out with that this year. I do think that there was good progress made around healthcare during the last session. And that is something that not only do I care deeply about, but I also have pretty deep experience on the, you know, I think the perspective as a nurse is really valuable in the legislature. And so I'm grateful that the folks took on the medical malpractice. There was no doubt that that needed, I think it was a good effort to show that, yes, okay, we recognize that that is a contributing factor. I think there's a lot more at play. Like, this is not, and you know this, right? We both kind of serve in elected public service roles. And when people say just any sentence that starts with just X, Y, or Z, like, if there were a simple fix, we would have done it. Uh-huh. Right? I mean, you're laughing because you know it's true. It's once you're doing the work, you start to learn how complex the systems are and how much it takes to really move the needle. So MedMal is like, it's a part of that, no doubt. But there are much larger pieces that are impacting our healthcare worker shortage. This is a nationwide shortage. It's not something that's unique to New Mexico. I spend a lot of time reading about the data because I think it's important that our decisions be data-driven. And we can also rest assured, like, data can say one thing, but what we also know on the ground is that people are waiting a long, long time to see specialists and primary care providers. And so the numbers might tell one story, but they're also not telling the whole story. And so it's sort of pulling the data in and talking to our communities about the real issues that they're facing on the ground. And again, because I've been a nurse for so long, I know the issues that I faced fighting with insurance companies to get medications approved that doctors know are the right thing for their patients. Whether that's chemotherapy or a medication to treat a side effect, tooth and nail, even 15 years ago that I was having to fight with insurance companies. And I know that that has only gotten worse. Mm-hmm. Premiums are through the roof. Coverage is not better than it was. Like, looking at the things that are driving increased costs, that goes far beyond lawsuits and malpractice insurance. There are real structural issues in our health insurance system that are making things more expensive for all of us. And that's us as folks who pay a portion of insurance premiums on our paycheck. It's true for business owners, where this is a real significant hardship for small business owners. And even large business owners, again, community college, like public school district, I know what that portion is that we spend on our budget every year covering 80% of our employees' health insurance. And it's staggering. Mm-hmm. Mm-hmm. And we're not getting better outcomes as a nation. So this is a systemic failure, I think, that we really, and it's easier to slap Band-Aids on the top of a problem than to get to the root of things and really fix it from the ground up. But I think that's what we need to do.
0: Yeah, I remember many, many years ago when President Reagan was in office, and I was walking around with some of my friends in Albany. We had one of those little handheld radios that wasn't a phone. Mm-hmm. It was just a... and we heard on the radio that there was going to be a change, that hospitals and insurance companies were going to be able to be for-profit, because previously they had all been not-for-profit by law. Yeah. And I was walking with my friends, and I said, did you guys just hear that? And they were like, what do you mean? I was like, remember this moment, and I still remember this moment. Yeah. I said, this is going to change our lives. This is going to be something that we look back on as one of the greatest mistakes made in this country. And I think it's panning out that way. It's
1: 100%. Yeah. 100%. I mean, it's really, I view education as I view healthcare, as I view, you know, utilities. Like, these are things that exist for the public good. And sure, like, business exists and business needs to be sustainable. And part of that is not losing money. But these are not things that should exist for the sole purpose of making money and creating wealth. And so I think that we've really let things get too far to that end. And I think it's time to pull it back.
0: Mm-hmm. This is Zuby Wilson here on Living on the Edge on KSFR 101.1 FM, KSQR 91.3 FM for our friends up in northern New Mexico, and always broadcasting live on KSFR.org, where you can listen anywhere. 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

0: here on Saturdays, and I can look I can look through the window and see all the art in there, but I can't really kind of scroll. I can't really cruise around and check it out. It's kind of open the same exact hours that I work, it looks like. So so that'll be a...
1: That most of us work, I suspect. Yeah.
0: True, true. That's one of my things for the community colleges. I think we really need to expand our services on the weekends and the evenings for many, many people who... When I taught here every third year, I always made a cohort of my classes that was an evening cohort so that people could who did have jobs could definitely take the program. So I'm a big advocate.
1: I think community colleges are such a great third space, you know, like when we're not at work and we're not at home, where can we gather with people in our community and learn things? And even if you're not degree seeking, that there's a lot of continuing education opportunities and ways for us to be together and learn together. And that's a fun way to spend time, I think.
0: Absolutely. So I am interviewing Sarah Bosset, and she is running for House District 50. And I noticed in one of the articles about you, you said, our state is in a housing crisis, a healthcare crisis, and a climate crisis. We have education system that struggles in a variety of ways and for a multitude of reasons. So what are the things that we can do in New Mexico and particularly in the legislature to address some of these crises?
1: Yeah, I mean, that's the million-dollar question, isn't it? Mm-hmm. Or, you know, the $12 billion question. I think there's a really great coalition of folks that have just put out some really important pillars for housing. So I mentioned earlier that my dad became a general contractor and a home builder. He's done a lot of historic home remodeling. That's sort of his niche thing, but he served as the president of the Santa Fe Area Home Builders Association. And so he learned a lot through his time on the board there about policy and structural things. And so there's a lot of permitting and zoning reform that can happen if we're able to identify areas where building can happen, where there's already infrastructure, you know, running power lines and water lines. Those things cost a lot of money if a developer or a builder has to put those things in. It adds a lot of cost to a project. Mm-hmm. So where are those areas where we can sort of infill, kind of match what's already happening in the community and help our communities become a little more dense in the places where density is appropriate, which it isn't everywhere, and just do really thoughtful. I think we can, lots of people like to think about it's either this or it's this, and I really push against that. Like, I think we can be thoughtful and kind of aggressive in a good way of like, no, we need housing. Like, this is a crisis. Families who want to live in New Mexico, who have generational long roots in Santa Fe, can't afford to live here because of how expensive housing is. And I think that that's a failure. And I think that it requires all hands on deck to say, here's where we can start to make progress and really throw some resources at it. And so it's great. Like, I think that that's already starting to happen. There are things that the state can do to make that easier across the board. So I encourage folks to look up the it should be on the New Mexico Home Builders Association page, sort of their pillars, but their social media. I've seen it shared a few times this week. Healthcare, I think we covered pretty well. Mm-hmm. Education is, you know, it's what I've spent a lot of time over the last 7 years learning about, the legislature. I'm grateful for the money that they've put towards increasing teacher salaries. Teachers and educators work really, really, really hard doing very important work that I, for one, could not do. It is not in my genetics to be an educator. So I'm just grateful for all those folks out there that are teaching my

0: it's the thing they, the things they need to learn. That's an important step. We're in a place where it's challenging around technology. I was grateful that it allowed us to stay connected through the pandemic. But things are changing, and things are changing really fast. And I think that we, especially as a school district, but I think this is a larger conversation that needs to happen with parents and community members. We need kids to be off screens more. I think that kids need to be reading books in their hands. I think they need to be writing with pens and paper. They need to be working on projects together, collaboratively, off screens, communicating, developing team building skills. These are the skills that we need to be teaching our kids in schools that aren't replaceable in a job market once they graduate high school or college. And so I think we need to be really, really mindful to not lose the value of educators as people, and stay human-centered as we continue to rethink how education needs to develop and change, because the world is a different place than it was 10 years ago, let alone 20 or 30 or 40 years ago. And so we need to change how we're doing education in a significant way to make sure that kids stay engaged. I've also learned that there are lots of things that impact education that happen outside the school building. And there are things that we can't reach as school boards and policymakers that impact the way that our kids show up at schools. I think universal school meals is a great step towards that. Kids can't learn if they're hungry. I think school-based health centers are really important. I think continuing to expand the community schools model so that schools really become a trusted hub for families where they can get the resources that they need. Because let's be real, like, I'm a very fortunate person, but I am too busy to take my kids out of school and take them to a doctor's appointment. So knowing that my kids can get vaccines and eye screenings, you know, hearing screens, those things happening at schools those are really important things that happen in our school buildings. So continuing to expand that and make sure that families know about the services that are available is important. And, you know, again, healthcare directly ties into student well-being. But I think a really good example right now that we're seeing is this really aggressive immigration enforcement that we're seeing in our communities and the way that that impacts kids. And we can make resolutions and we can do trainings about how that those things are handled on our school sites, but we can't impact what happens in our communities, and those things have ripple effects. So families are not going to show up to school if they feel like it's not safe for them to leave their houses, and kids can't learn if they're not at school. So those are examples of the things that happen in our communities that impact education and educational outcomes, that we can't legislate or, you know, policy our way out of those kinds of challenges. So it really, I think, just leaning on our community as a whole and being really thoughtful and problem solving together for how we address these bigger issues is really, really important.
1: And I'm going to throw out a plug for a group called Safe RR, Santa Fe Rapid Response. It's a group of Santa Feans working to monitor and verify ICE activity. If you see something going on with ICE, you can call them at 505-644-0101. Save that number, put it in your phone, and call to report any ICE activity that you see. You can also check them out at SAFERRNM@proton.org. M-E. So check them out. So they're, that's a really good organization. And right now is a moment when everybody in our community can be a part of making a difference. I have my little ice whistle and everything too. So check that out.
0: Yeah.
1: You know, one of the things that really struck me when the pandemic hit was how important the public schools are for nutrition of children. I mean, it was amazing when the schools closed down, the buses still went out into the neighborhoods to deliver food for the kids. It was like, wow, I hadn't really thought of how that it's that important, the school lunch programs that we have, that without that, a lot of kids really do go hungry.
0: They do. Yeah. I mean, it's a bit of a shame that we live in a state that is so wealthy. You know, people say, oh, New Mexico is a poor state. We are not a poor state. We have immense resources in our state, and yet we allow so many people to live in poverty, and we allow children to go hungry. We allow children to go without health care, and I think that is an immense policy failure.
1: Mm-hmm. And again, this is Zuby.
0: So I'm grateful. You know, I'm grateful for the universal school meals. It's great. It is a heavy, you know, it's a heavy burden. It's a heavy burden to make sure that the kids aren't hungry so that they are healthy and can learn. It's so important. And we really need to make sure that is funded appropriately, and that the food is good and enjoyable too. So.
1: And support all your local food banks, because, you know, kids aren't in school year-round. There's when I started really worrying after seeing the school buses going around delivering food, like, wow, what happens to these kids in the summer? I
0: mean, yeah.
1: When the school's not
0: in session. We do a lot of meal outreach through the City of Santa Fe summer programs. So meals still happen. I think the Boys and Girls Club helps a lot with that. But yes, I mean, and the food banks are immensely important. And as we see cuts to SNAP funding, those, like, that hits directly on really the people who need it most. And so, again, I think making sure that as a state we're stepping up to fill the gaps and to make sure that the folks who need these supports really get them, I think is absolutely crucial.
1: Mm-hmm. And again, this is Zuby Wilson here on Living on the Edge on KSQR 91.3 FM, KSFR 101.1 FM, and always streaming live on the web at ksfr.org, where you can also go check out podcasts. So Monday afternoon after this show, the podcast will go up on ksfr.org, and you can listen to the whole show and share it with your friends, put it up on social media, whatever you want to do. And that's a great way to, a lot of people tell me, I can't listen to your show Saturday at 11 because I'm busy. I said, well, you can listen to it later. And people are stunned. Wow, I never thought of that. Anyway, but you can do that. But we have with me today Sarah Bose, who's running for House District 50 in the state of New Mexico. That's the House District that Matt McQueen will be leaving. So Sarah's running for that. And you were just talking about what a wealthy state we have. And this horrible war we're having with Iran that's we're losing and doesn't make any sense and is causing all kinds of disruptions for people all over the world. But in New Mexico, the high price of oil will create a great deal of revenue for the state. What do you think the opportunities in this next session are going to be? I mean, we've done some really good things over a few years now in putting a lot of this money into sovereign wealth funds so that we can fund projects long after, you know, because the oil and gas doesn't last forever. We'll run out of it at some point.
0: Mm-hmm.
1: And the price fluctuates. So when we get a big boon like this, there's been a lot of different things that we put money aside for. I mean, education being the biggest one for a long time, but, you know, we've created a lot of other funds like that. What is that right. The kind of priorities do we have? Do you think there will be more of those kind of funds that money will go into, or how do you think the extra money in the budget should go?
0: Such great leadership has gone into thinking about how to avoid the sort of boom and bust around oil prices and the impacts that those have had on the budget in New Mexico over the course of our history. So what I have learned about budgeting is that the more that you can make things predictable year over year, the more you can invest thoughtfully and grow really meaningful programs. And so the ability then for the state legislature to be able to do that through the budget when we have sustainable funding sources and aren't necessarily tied to what's happening with the price of oil and gas. Yes, please, more of that. We did that several years ago with the Early Childhood Education Fund, and that's allowed us to expand to have universal pre-K and now universal child care or early childhood education. So, you know, those are things that will take a long time to see our return on, but will absolutely make a difference in the long run in our state. So I would love to see some of that, you know, more of that invested into healthcare so that we can continue. Again, when you have the money, you can make systemic change and build new systems that will work better for people. And so I can't think of anything that's more important right now to do that money with than healthcare. Like you said, we have that with education. And I think that our state leaders have a keen eye on that. So it's not something that I'm inventing or necessarily bringing, but it is something that I'm excited to work on with our current elected leaders.
1: No, I know some
0: people, and future elected leaders. Oh, yeah.
1: Something that people have talked about is, you know, with the potential sale of PNM and I don't think what we're dealing with right now in terms of Blackwater is really the be-all, end-all. I think that there's going to be funds like that are going to constantly want to come in and buy PNM for a variety of reasons with mm-hmm. data center development and things like that. It's going to be a very attractive investment. And some people have talked about maybe we should just make it our public utility, buy PNM. And certainly this is a year when that kind of thing is not a completely crazy idea, but it's not all everything about just buying PNM isn't easy, and it's not something that necessarily all of the outcomes would be great. But what do you think? Is that, should the legislature, should the government play a role in that, or as some people say, well, we have the PRC, they regulate the utilities, let them do that, we don't need to own it?
0: Yeah, I think, you know, there was a really interesting My View in the New Mexican this morning. So I would encourage folks to go and read that, because it talks exactly about this and how, you know, it is complex. I'll just point back to saying just X, Y, and Z is never just X, Y, and Z. And so it's really easy for those of us that are at home to be like, well, New Mexico should just buy this. And undoubtedly, it's much more complex than that. So should the State Investment Council take that portion, that $400 million that Blackstone was going to invest, that, you know, has been found to be illegal stock purchase? Should the State of New Mexico Investment Council say, well, we'll invest that? Not to have it be a public utility, but to secure the state's interest in a utility so that we have a seat at the table to make sure that rates stay low for folks. You know, like, ultimately, that's, I think, the number one concern. We have an infrastructure issue, and we need to be thoughtful about making sure that changes aren't passed on to ratepayers in the form of higher utility costs. So those are the two things that I think we need to be mindful of. And I do think that it's a conversation worth pursuing. Like I said, these are public utilities meant for the public good. And it doesn't matter to me what the name is on the private equity or the venture capitalists. Like, those groups exist for the extraction of wealth. They're there to serve their stakeholders and their shareholders, and like, not to provide a service for us at a price that we can afford as New Mexicans. So it's definitely something that we need to keep working on and looking at. And I'm sure that I will learn more. I don't have a deep knowledge of utility infrastructure and how all of those things are funded, but I do think that it's important, and we need to be careful to not hand over our utilities to private equity.
1: Mm-hmm. I just want to remind people that this coming Friday, September 11th at 6:30 at the Sky Cinema Midtown, there's going to be the local debut of a new documentary film, American Doctor. And you can check that out. There will be a conversation after the movie, talking so people can have a discussion about what comes up for them as they watch the movie and other related issues. And again, that's going to be at the Sky Cinema Midtown, September 11th. That's this Friday, 6:30 p.m. If you want to find out more information, call Esther Kovari at 505-500-0434 or write to her at estherkovari@gmail.com and check that out. Encourage people to show up and attend that. So I have with me on the air today, Sarah Bose. So we talked a little bit about the BlackRock and their potentially buying. The related issue, of course, is data centers and AI. And we don't have very much time to bust out a topic like that with only a couple minutes left. But what are your thoughts about? I mean, should the legislature, and as some states have done, put in a moratorium on data center development until we have a little more time to think about and research this? Because obviously in a water poor state like ours, that's an awful lot of water to invest in a data center.
0: Yeah, no, I absolutely would support a moratorium on data center development, which we've already heard from Democrats in the legislature they will be bringing forward. So I would absolutely support that. Having guardrails in place is important. And I think we also, when things are pushed really quickly, it doesn't give any of us enough time to stop and ask why these things are happening. And if these are really the things that we want to be happening in our communities, in our states, in our schools, whether it's AI, you know, like, nothing is inevitable. Like, if we want these things, then we should be thoughtful about moving in that direction with the safeguards in place to protect our environment and our communities from the noise and the pollution and the resources that they'll use. And if those aren't the things that we actually want for our communities, then we should be clear about drawing the lines and making sure that we create alternative economic opportunities for folks.
1: Mm-hmm. Absolutely. What about AI in general? Do you have any strong feelings about? I mean, obviously, Mayor Mondami in New York has just this week said that there will be no AI in the classroom for children under 8, and they're also going to look at really limiting children's screen time, at least up to the age of 8.
0: Right.
1: What do you think about AI?
0: Through 8th grade, actually.
1: It's 8th grade.
0: Kindergarten through 8th grade.
1: Oh, okay. Yeah. Great. I think that's really a great idea.
0: It is. And, to be sure, the Santa Fe Public Schools has been talking about this for a long time. We passed a resolution last fall around screen time, and there are new screen time guidelines in effect for this school year. It's going to be an ongoing conversation with educators and families to continue to refine that process. So again, that's something I think that we're all acutely aware of. And I just, LA did it after New York. LA school district also put a moratorium on generative AI for their public schools. So, you know, it makes a lot of sense to me.
1: Yep. Well, this is Zuby Wilson here on Living on the Edge on KSQR 91.3 FM, KSFR 101.1 FM. I've had the pleasure of having an hour with Sarah Bozé, who's running for House District 50. Sarah, so thanks so much for coming on the air with me today.
0: Oh, I appreciate it, Zuby. Thanks so much for having me. And I'll make sure to share that podcast on my social media when it comes out on Monday afternoon.
1: Great. Again, Living on the Edge, the news is next.
2: 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Both shows at the Lenzic. 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
4: I'm Debbie Russ with the BBC News. Vladimir Putin is holding talks at the Kremlin with Donald Trump's envoys, Steve Witkoff and Jared Kushner, who are making a renewed push to end Russia's war with Ukraine. The Russian president expressed gratitude to Donald Trump for the diplomatic momentum. Our Russia editor, Steve Rosenberg, has the latest from Moscow.
5: We've just seen some pictures on Russian state television as Vladimir Putin walked into the room. He said, "Welcome," in English, to his guests. They sat down, and then some opening remarks from Vladimir Putin, which were broadcast on Russian state TV. He said that the situation they were going to be discussing was difficult, but it was good to see them. And he asked Steve Witkoff and Jared Kushner to pass on his best wishes and thanks to Donald Trump. How long these talks will last, we don't know. In the past, I think such negotiations have lasted 4 hours or 5 hours. So long into the night, I think.
4: The United States says it struck three Iranian oil tankers. U.S. Central Command says its forces permanently disabled one carrier off Kharg Island, Iran's main oil-exporting terminal, and another near the port of Jask. It says it destroyed the third vessel in the Gulf of Oman. The U.S. says the attacks were a reprisal for Iran launching ballistic missiles towards two American ships. Peru has declared a state of emergency in five high-security prisons due to concerns about criminal gangs. The measure allows the military and police to take control of the facilities for 60 days, Albert Morgada reports.
6: During this period, the prisoners will have their movements limited and security will be stepped up outside the facilities. 50% of inmates in the jails affected are linked to criminal organizations, according to the government. The new right-wing president, Keiko Fujimori, came to power promising to tackle crime inside and outside prisons. The country's homicide rate has doubled in roughly 5 years. The government had also asked Congress to be allowed to rule by decree, but that was rejected over fears of abuse of power and a lack of checks and balances.
4: Tens of thousands of people are taking part in demonstrations across Saxony-Anhalt a day before elections that could, for the first time, see the far-right AfD win power in one of Germany's 16 states. The biggest rally is taking place in the state capital, Magdeburg, where thousands expressed their support for democracy, diversity and solidarity. This man was among those taking part.
7: We simply wanted to show that the people of Saxony-Anhalt aren't quite so hopeless after all, that there are still cool people here who take to the streets, who speak out in support of diversity and respect, and who won't just accept whatever might happen here tomorrow.
4: The AfD is holding its final campaign rally in the city. Opinion polls suggest the party could win more than 40% of the vote. World News from the BBC. Reports from the Democratic Republic of Congo say at least 22 people have died in a fire at a wedding hall in Kinshasa. Officials say the fire started at the front of the hall and spread quickly. Several guests were crushed as people tried to escape through the only exit. The US ambassador to Israel has said the Israeli government has a responsibility to ensure the safety of people in the occupied West Bank, following a big rise in attacks by Jewish settlers. Mike Huckabee was speaking in Tumas Aya, where he met Palestinian Americans. Lucy Williamson sent this report from the town.
8: From the roof of a house in Tumas Aya today, US Ambassador Mike Huckabee filmed on his phone as Jewish settlers in an all-terrain vehicle drove through the Palestinian town, meters away from him.
9: There is no respect for nobody.
8: They have no respect, one of his Palestinian hosts remarks. Yes, the ambassador replies. He was in Tumas Aya to meet Palestinian Americans. Many have lost land, homes and family members in settler attacks.
9: There is no respect.
8: Huckabee says
9: nobody.
8: The problem isn't Israel's fiercely pro-settlement policies, but a tiny minority of settlers who he's labeled terrorists.
4: A Greek fighter plane has crashed during an air show outside Athens, killing both crew. The Phantom F4 lost height soon after takeoff. Videos on social media show the aircraft exploding as it hit the ground. Thousands of runners have been making their way through the vineyards of southwest France in a race where stopping for a glass of wine is very much encouraged. The marathon near Bordeaux is celebrating its 40th year today. Competitors dressed in 1980s fancy dress pass more than 20 refreshment stops offering local wines, as well as oysters, steak, cheese and ice cream. And that's the latest BBC News.
10: In Colombia's tropical lowlands, the search is on for victims of a scandal that has scarred the nation.
11: They were murdered. At this time, I cannot tell you who they are.
10: During a decades-long armed conflict, government forces killed innocent civilians, passing them off as rebels.
12: The commander of the army was very explicitly vocal about asking for results in terms of blood, very explicitly asking to fill a stadium with bodies.
10: Finding the victims is part of a bold experiment to help Colombia confront its past. Can it bring those who committed the murders to justice?
13: The major killed him with a shot to the head. And then he dressed him up to make him look like he had died in combat.
10: And help the victims' families to forgive?
14: For 19 years, I carried the burden of hatred. But what's the point of carrying all that hate if we want to help build peace in this country?
10: Can this groundbreaking approach maintain Colombia's fragile peace and bring hope to other war-torn countries desperate to escape cycles of violence? I'm Harriet Barber, and this is The Price of Peace, on the documentary from the BBC World Service. In a taped-off corner of a dusty cemetery, on the outskirts of the small town of Mutatá in northwest Colombia, four men are working beneath a cluster of white excavation tents. In charge is César Sanabria Medina.
11: My role here is to lead efforts related to the search for three men who were killed at the beginning of 2008. The operation will end tomorrow at 5 p.m. It will conclude whether or not any bodies are found.
10: César is one of the country's few forensic anthropologists, an expert in piecing together evidence and identifying the dead.
11: The idea is to uncover the evidence, not remove it piece by piece. When dealing with a body, we don't start taking out whatever we find as we go. Instead, we uncover the entire body using brushes and trowels so we can document the position in which it was buried, whether there was evidence on top of it or beside it, and everything is recovered systematically.
10: They are searching this site because of the evidence of a man trying to atone for his part in one of the greatest atrocities of modern times.
13: My name is Jaime Coral Trujillo. In the army, I reached the rank of Sergeant First Class.
10: In 1988, Jaime enlisted in the Colombian army and found himself embroiled in the country's long-running civil conflict.
12: for over 50 years, there was an armed conflict between what was known as the FARC, the Revolutionary Armed Forces of Colombia, and the Colombian government. I'm Juanita Gubertus. I'm a Colombian lawyer, and I currently direct the Americas Division, Human Rights Watch. There was 12 million victims, the majority of them victims of internal displacement in Colombia, but hundreds of thousands of killings.
15: All of these types of victimization have left a country deeply broken. I'm Andre Gomez Suarez. I'm a UK-based Colombian academic and peace negotiator for the Colombian government. Whenever you talk to anyone in Colombia, and this is a common recurrence, everyone talk about the armed conflict would know someone who had suffered something. So, or the uncle or the cousin or a friend who was kidnapped, who lived extortion, who was killed, who was internally displaced. I mean, I haven't met the first person in Colombia who cannot actually tell a close story of someone who they know being victim of the conflict.
10: In the face of the ongoing crisis, Jaime hoped that joining the army would benefit his country.
13: My parents have always been farmers. We didn't have, all the luxuries we should have. And I enlisted in the army so that I could protect the civilian population, their homes and possessions, and the people themselves.
10: Instead, Jaime found himself at the center of a national disgrace. In the false positive scandal, Colombia's armed forces murdered more than 7,800 people, inflating body counts and creating the illusion that the war against the rebels was being won.
15: These were killings carried out by the Colombian military by selecting innocent people, mainly young people, from poor neighborhoods of the country. They were abducted, killed, and put into some of the battle zones as if they had been killed in combat between the army and the FARC. And this is the horrendous gross human rights violation that has taken place in Colombia. I don't really know, to be honest, of any other case like that in the world.
10: The crisis came to a head after the 2002 election of hardliner Álvaro Uribe.
16: Juro a Dios y prometo al pueblo cumplir fielmente la Constitución y las leyes de Colombia.
10: For Jaime, this was a life-changing moment.
13: The government needed results. If any members of FARC surrendered, they had to be killed. It was all about showing results. They weren't interested in arrests or seizures of equipment. The only thing that mattered was body counts.
10: Believing that killing rebels would convince the public that they were winning the war, the government offered incentives to their troops.
13: Patrol leaders or commanders who racked up kills were rewarded with trips abroad. And that's how I spent time overseas.
10: They also offered medals, cash bonuses, and promotions. The government had incentivized their soldiers to kill indiscriminately. And Jaime claims one of his superior officers was determined to take advantage.
13: I met Major Guzman Ramirez David. He selected me for a special unit and taught me new techniques. Most I'd seen in other units, but he also trained us to harm civilians. We'd kill them and plant weapons on their bodies. Then we'd falsify our reports and official statements.
10: Soldiers passed off these executions as enemy rebels killed in combat, reaping rewards from the government and falsely boosting the official statistics. Because of this, the victims became known as false positives. To begin with, Jaime was solely a witness.
13: The major killed him with a shot to the head. And then he dressed him up to make him look like he had died in combat. And then shot him a few more times through his uniform, so it looked like he's been killed fighting our troops. As was normal, the weapons they planted on this person were fired using the deceased person's own hands. So the evidence would point to the individual shooting at the troops, leaving their hands covered in gunpowder residue.
10: Though deeply troubled by the killing of innocent civilians, Jaime was too afraid to speak out.
13: I felt it was the worst thing that I had ever done in my life. But at the same time, I felt unable to speak up or report it because of something you might call overwhelming fear. People were afraid that they might stage some kind of fake combat situation and kill you for talking about what was happening inside the patrol unit. So people kept quiet, out of fear.
10: Soon, a commanding officer demanded that Jaime become an active participant in the murders.
13: Captain Vargas orders me to go on an operation. And a farmer appears, and Captain Vargas orders me to kill him. And I shot him. But since I was not used to that kind of thing, I shot him in the shoulder. I just couldn't do it. So the captain came over and killed him himself. From that moment on, I was totally compromised.
10: Jaime witnessed or carried out around 40 killings. And across the country, soldiers murdered thousands more. But in Soacha, a poor town on the outskirts of the nation's capital, Bogota, a group of women unexpectedly fought back.
17: My name is Blanca Novia Monroy. I am the mother of Julian Oviedo Monroy, a young man who disappeared on March 2, 2008 and was killed on March 3rd.
10: Julian's death would prove to be a pivotal moment in Colombian history. It would help expose the entire false positive scandal. Like many young men in Colombia, Julian faced an uncertain future. Unemployment was high and money hard to come by.
17: He left the house at 7 o'clock in the evening to meet with someone about a job. He left full of hope that he would find a job so he could help us pay the rent and keep us from being thrown out of our house. But we never heard from him again.
10: Months passed. Then Blanca began to hear worrying news on the town's streets.
17: At that point, I had no idea that there were more missing boys. I thought it was just my son, only him. But as time went on, more and more started to come out about the disappearance of other boys. That's when 19 families from Soacha began to come together. And that's when I realized it wasn't just my son. It was a neighbor's son and others too. It was a whole group of young men who had disappeared. And all of them had left for the same reason. They were offered jobs and told to go to work.
10: 6 months later, the family were told Julian's body had been found. Just one day after he had disappeared from Soacha, he'd been killed in Ocaña, a town over 400 kilometers away.
17: Then the truth slowly started coming out. Mothers were told they could go to Ocaña to bring back their sons. But when the families arrived there, they were told their sons were guerrillas or criminals, basically the worst kind of people. They told my husband, "Did you know your son was a guerrilla? That he was planting landmines?" And my husband said, "That's a lie. My son disappeared on March 2nd and was killed on March 3rd. When would he have had time to become a guerrilla?" Then other families began noticing patterns. Young men would disappear from their town, and within 4 days, they were dead. Little by little, every family began to understand how their son had died and why they had been killed.
10: Rather than accepting the army's word, the families fought back.
18: Mothers of Soacha are a group of mothers that became organized after trying to look for their disappearing children. It was a quest to defend their honor and to be able to prove that they actually had never been members of the guerrilla. And so that became a quest for justice. They grew to become one of the most important human rights groups in Colombia.
19: Cuatro mujeres, madres de víctimas de los llamados falsos positivos de Soacha, quienes aseguran...
10: Their fight was soon picked up by the media.
19: Demandaron entonces...
14: Our children were by no means criminals. What we want is justice and truth.
20: Queremos es justicia y verdad.
15: They are a symbol of resistance and dignity of the victims. They were very humble women. They were coming from a really humble background, really difficult socioeconomic conditions. I mean, these were people whose sons were targeted because the perpetrators, the army, thought that they wouldn't have the means to start a judicial proceeding, that no one would really miss these kids because they thought that they were troubled kids, or they were, you know, from Soacha, one of the really poor neighborhood near Bogota.
10: As news of their struggles spread, discontent grew across the nation. And in October 2008, the head of the army, General Mario Montoya, was forced to admit live on radio that his soldiers were murderers.
21: Everything would appear to clearly indicate that, yes, there was a homicide.
10: A month later, Montoya resigned, and dozens of soldiers were arrested for their part in the killings. Then, even more disturbing details about the murders began to surface.
22: The boys were taken to houses, locked in rooms, given drugs or alcohol, and using their plan. When the order came to deliver the package, the people involved would take the young men to the place where they were going to kill them. They would make them run or stage some kind of confrontation, and then they murder them. Afterwards, each family was told their son had died in combat with the army because supposedly they were guerrillas.
10: From his army barracks, Jaime anxiously followed the success of the Mothers of Soacha's campaign and the mounting public outcry.
15: In 2008,
13: which is when it happens and explodes, I did feel worried, of course. I was on high alert. I was still an active soldier. And knowing that I was involved in similar cases to those of the Soacha mothers, I felt very concerned.
10: In April 2010, the authorities did catch up with Jaime, and he was sentenced to 60 years for his role in the false positive killings.
13: In my case, I really did wish I could turn back time. And I said to myself that if I could go back, I would never have harmed anyone. On the contrary, I would have reported it.
10: After 6 years in prison, a seismic announcement offered Jaime the chance to atone for his past and potentially win his freedom.
23: After many years of fighting, kidnapping, and war, and 4 years of negotiations with the FARC rebels, Colombia's president finally had some good news.
24: Hoy podemos decir por fin que todo está acordado.
25: Today we can finally say that everything is agreed upon. Thanks to the titanic efforts of the delegations at the negotiating table, the final pending matters were agreed upon.
10: President Juan Manuel Santos announced the final peace agreement, ending decades of conflict with the FARC and ushering in a new era of peace and optimism.
15: The feeling in 2016 was one of the most exciting moments ever. I mean, it was unbelievable to see that.
23: Colombians took to the streets to celebrate the historic peace deal.
26: This announcement is very important for us Colombians. Most of us were born in a country at war, and this offers a ray of hope. When looking at a terrible past, it offers the chance of a bright future.
15: It was so exciting. It was a way of thinking that a new beginning had started in Colombia. With the people in the streets, there was a sense of, I would say, brotherhood. It was a sense of, we finally gone through this, and now the country is going to get united to move into a new phase where we don't have to fight each other.
10: The deal also included steps to help the country move on from the conflict towards a more peaceful future.
12: The 2016 agreement created a transitional justice comprehensive system that includes a truth commission, includes a unit to search for the missing, and emblematically, it creates a special jurisdiction for peace, a national special tribunal that is charged with the role of prosecuting those most responsible of the most serious and representative crimes committed during the Colombian armed conflict, both by the member of the armed forces and by the members of the guerrillas.
10: Known as the Jurisdicción Especial para la Paz, or JEP, this tribunal was tasked with tackling the false positive scandal, not as a punitive process, but one of truth and reconciliation. Soldiers who admit to the murders can have jail terms replaced with limited freedom, with their movements restricted to a set area, but only if they cooperate fully with the JEP and the victims' families. For Jaime, this offered a lifeline.
13: Even though I hadn't finished with the ordinary justice system, the sentences were still extremely long. It was a 60-year sentence. So when the Special Jurisdiction for Peace came along, I felt the best thing to do was to submit to it.
10: JEP and Jaime also shared a common goal, bringing those who had issued the orders to justice.
13: We were really just used as tools to carry out these killings. In my particular case, they paid for a lawyer, and the first thing the lawyer said was, let's put these three non-commissioned officers and this officer forward and let everyone else go free. You end up saying to yourself, how could I have caused so much harm? And why am I the only one paying for it here when there are other people responsible who are still out there?
10: Jaime's next step was appearing before a magistrate in a JEP court known as a sala or room.
0: Good morning, Your Honor. Good morning to everybody present. My name is Jaime Corral Trujillo. I pleaded to be held accountable as one of those most responsible for all of them, and I also made a commitment to cooperate. It was like a system, a pattern that ran through several units, and it was practically like a virus that everyone caught because we all did the same.
10: During his hearings, Jaime provided information about the murder of three false positives in Mutata. It was this testimony that led César and his forensic team to the town cemetery.
11: So far, we've only found what you would usually find in a public cemetery. We haven't yet reached what we were looking for.
10: Waiting for news in a nearby hotel is the father of one of the men believed to have been killed by soldiers.
21: My name is Alberto Royave. I'm the father of Richard Alberto Royal. I want to know what happened. To know if he's alive or dead. To know the truth. That's the only thing I want.
10: Alberto's hopes rest solely with the success of the forensic team's search. And they have made a discovery in the corner of the cemetery.
11: Yes, we found a lot of personal items. We also found some bone fragments that seem to be associated with funeral items, meaning clothes or personal effects.
10: However, César doubts that these are the remains of false positives. He thinks they are linked to a common problem in Colombia's cemeteries, overcrowding.
11: Usually 4 years after the burial, the relatives come and dig up the dead. Their remains have to be exhumed and the bones placed in a small box called an ossuary.
10: This ossuary is transferred to a smaller above-ground tomb, which is much cheaper to rent, but bone fragments are often left behind.
11: There's a lot of evidence, but it's not the evidence that we were looking for.
10: With dusk rapidly approaching, the team will have to continue their search tomorrow. You're listening to the documentary from the BBC World Service. The Price of Peace continues in a moment.
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8: Hi, this is Kendall Boyson, professional life and recovery coach, and you're listening to Encouragementology, the practice of instilling hope. Hi there. Thanks for joining me. On this show, we're exploring what happens when your head and heart don't agree, and how to figure out which one you should trust when both seem to be making a pretty convincing case. Have you ever known exactly what you should do, and yet something inside you just won't get on board? On paper, the decision makes sense. You've thought it through, weighed the options, maybe even talked it over with someone you trust. Your head is practically standing at the front of the room with a PowerPoint presentation saying, "I don't know what else you need from me." The answer is obvious. And still, there's that feeling, a hesitation, a pull in another direction, something you may not even be able to explain. Or maybe you've experienced the opposite. Your heart is all in. You want something so badly you can already picture how it's going to feel when it happens. But your head keeps tapping you on the shoulder with a few inconvenient details you would rather not discuss. You tell yourself you're following your intuition. Your brain would like to remind you that you have, on occasion, called something intuition simply because it was what you wanted to hear. And suddenly, you're caught between these two voices, trying to determine which one is wisdom and which one is fear. Which one is protecting you, and which one might actually be holding you back? I think about this conflict a lot because I'm always striving for balance, and I've noticed that different versions of me seem to have very different ideas about how life should be handled. There's a professional version of me who is decisive. She can assess a situation, make a decision, communicate it clearly, and move forward. She doesn't need everyone in the room to agree with her. She wants to be kind, absolutely, but she also has learned that clarity is kind. She can say what needs to be said and somehow sleep just fine that night. Then there's personal me. She's a little more interested in taking a poll. She wants to know how everybody feels. Could we be flexible? Is anyone disappointed? Did that sound too direct? Are we still good? I can make a business decision with confidence and then spend an unreasonable amount of time deciding how to word a personal text because I don't want someone to take it the wrong way. Same person, same brain, same heart. Very different responses. For a long time, I think I viewed those differences as inconsistency. Which one is the real me? Is the confident version some kind of exterior I've learned to build, while the softer, more vulnerable version is hiding underneath? Or have I simply learned different ways of navigating different parts of my life? Maybe the question isn't which version is authentic. Maybe both are. And that's where this whole idea of head versus heart gets more complicated than the advice we usually hear. Follow your heart. Sounds wonderful until your heart wants something that isn't good for you. Use your head. Sounds reasonable until your head talks you out of something meaningful because it can't guarantee the outcome. We can convince ourselves that one represents logic and the other represents truth. But what if they're both carrying information? What if both have been shaped by what we've experienced, what we value, what we fear, what we've learned, and even what we've had to do to protect ourselves along the way? Because sometimes that little voice saying, "Something isn't right here," deserves our attention. And sometimes that same feeling is an old alarm going off in a brand new situation. So before we decide whether your head or your heart deserves your trust, I think we need to understand what we're actually talking about when we use those words. What is intuition? What is emotion? What does experience have to do with either one? And when something inside you is pulling you in two different directions, how can you tell whether you're receiving wisdom from the present or an echo from the past? That's where I want to start.

before we can decide whether to trust our head or our heart, we probably need to clear up one thing. Your heart is not actually making decisions. I know it ruins some very good song lyrics, but stay with me. When we say, my head is telling me one thing, but my heart is telling me another, we're describing two different experiences happening within the same interconnected system. What we call our head is usually conscious reasoning. We're looking at facts, comparing options, remembering what happened the last time, anticipating consequences, and trying to make a decision that makes sense. What we call our heart is harder to explain because it often arrives as a feeling before we have words for it. Something feels right. Something feels off. We're drawn towards something or pulling away from it, sometimes without being able to explain why. And this is where I think we get ourselves into trouble, because we tend to assign credibility based on which camp we naturally favor. If you consider yourself logical, you may dismiss emotion as unreliable. I'm not going to make an emotional decision. If you're someone who trusts your intuition, you may assume that a strong feeling must be telling you something important. But neither logic nor feeling arrives completely untouched by our history. Your reasoning is informed by what you've learned and experienced, and so are your emotional responses. Neither one walked into the room with a clean slate. Think about how quickly your body can respond to something before you've consciously figured out what happened. Someone's tone changes and your stomach tightens. You walk into a room and immediately feel comfortable. You meet someone and something about them makes you uneasy, even though you can't identify anything they've actually done. Sometimes there may be information underneath that response that you haven't consciously processed yet. Your brain noticed the tone, expression, pattern, or similarity before you could put language around it. But there's another possibility too. Something about this moment may resemble an earlier experience, and your system recognizes the similarity. It says, wait a minute, we know this feeling. That doesn't make the feeling wrong, but it also doesn't automatically make it a prediction. I think that distinction matters. A feeling can be completely real without being completely accurate about what's happening right now. If I feel rejected, that feeling is real. It deserves my attention, but it doesn't necessarily mean I'm being rejected. If I feel unsafe having a difficult conversation, I need to notice that. But maybe the conversation itself isn't unsafe. Maybe disagreement once carried a much greater cost for me, and some part of me still associates conflict with losing connection. The feeling is giving me information, but I still have to determine what the information is about. That brings me back to these different personas we can develop. I mentioned that professionally, I can be very decisive. I've had years of experience making decisions, communicating clearly, handling objections, solving problems, and understanding that not everybody is going to agree with me. That environment has given me evidence that says, you know how to do this. Personally, though, other priorities can enter the picture. Connection matters. Acceptance matters. I may become more flexible or more concerned about how something lands. Suddenly, the decision isn't only what makes sense. It becomes, what will this do to the relationship? And that changes everything. I don't think one of those versions has to be the strong one and the other has to be the weak one. I'm starting to see them more as different parts of us that learn different jobs. One learned how to lead. Another learned how to maintain connection. Another may have learned how to keep the peace, anticipate trouble, stay independent, make people happy, or avoid being caught off guard. Those strategies probably developed for a reason. Some still serve us beautifully,
Others may be working from an old job description. So maybe the first step when your head and heart disagree isn't choosing a winner. Maybe it's getting curious about the disagreement. Instead of immediately asking, which one should I trust? Ask, what is each one trying to tell me? Your head might be saying, here are the facts. Your heart might be saying, yes, but here is what matters to me. Or your head might be rehearsing every possible thing that could go wrong while your heart is saying, I want to grow. Your heart might be afraid because something feels familiar, while your head can see evidence that this situation is different. That internal disagreement may not be proof that something is wrong with you or even with the decision in front of you. It may simply mean there's more information to gather. And as we're going to discover, science has some fascinating things to say about where those feelings come from and why your body sometimes seems to know something before your conscious mind catches up. So if your heart isn't literally making decisions, why does it sometimes feel like your body knows something before you do? This is where the science gets really interesting because researchers have spent decades looking at the relationship between reasoning, emotion, bodily signals, and decision making. And one of the people who changed the way we think about the relationship is neuroscientist Antonio Damasio. Damasio developed what he called the somatic marker hypothesis. The basic idea is that when we make decisions, particularly complicated ones, where the answer isn't obvious, we don't rely on conscious reasoning alone. Our brains also draw on emotional and bodily signals associated with previous experiences. Those signals can influence whether an option feels appealing, dangerous, comfortable, or somehow wrong, sometimes before we can consciously explain why. Now, I want to be careful here because the somatic marker hypothesis is a theory, and parts of it have been challenged over the years. Researchers have questioned exactly how these bodily signals work and how much influence they have over our decisions. But the larger idea is important for our conversation. Emotion isn't simply interference that gets in the way of rational thinking. Our emotional and bodily responses can provide information that participates in the decision-making process. And that changes the way I think about these moments when I say, I don't know, I just have a feeling about this. There's actually a word for our ability to perceive what's happening inside our bodies, interoception. It's our awareness of internal signals such as our heartbeat, breathing, tension, hunger, or other sensations coming from within. Researchers Barnaby Dunn and his colleagues studied whether differences in people's abilities to perceive these bodily signals affected intuition decision-making. What they found was fascinating. Greater awareness of those signals could help decision-making when the body's responses was pointing someone in a useful direction. But when the bodily response wasn't useful, greater sensitivity could actually make the decision worse. In other words, being really good at listening to your gut doesn't necessarily mean your gut knows what it's talking about. I love that because it gives us permission to pay attention to our feelings without immediately putting them in charge. That knot in your stomach matters. The tightness in your chest matters. The excitement you feel when you imagine saying yes matters. But the next question becomes, what is this feeling responding to? So when your head says, this is a perfectly reasonable thing to do, and something inside you says, absolutely not, you don't necessarily need to silence either voice. You need to get curious. Maybe your body noticed something your conscious mind hasn't identified yet. Or maybe your body has recognized something it thinks it has seen before. Those are two very different possibilities.
And that's what I want us to explore next. So let's actually try this. I want you to think about something in your life right now where you're not completely settled. It doesn't have to be some enormous life-altering decision. In fact, smaller might be better because we're trying to notice how you process information, not send you into an existential crisis in the middle of a podcast. Maybe there's a conversation you know you need to have, an invitation you're not sure you want to accept. Maybe it's an opportunity you're considering, a boundary you think you need to set. Maybe somebody has asked you something and you haven't answered yet because part of you wants to say yes and the other part is already exhausted just thinking about it. Okay, got something? Now, before you solve it, I want you to separate the information a little bit. Start with, what do I know? Not what you think might happen, not what you're afraid someone will say, but what you actually know. Those are your facts. If you were explaining this situation to someone who had absolutely no emotional investment in the outcome, what would you tell them with certainty? This happened. This was said. This is what it will cost. This is how much time I have. This is what I've been asked to do. Just notice how quickly assumptions try to sneak into a fact sheet dressed like facts. Now, let's move away from what you know and ask, what do you feel? Don't explain it yet, just notice it. When you picture saying yes, what happens? When you picture saying no, does anything change? Maybe there's relief, tension, excitement, heaviness, a sense of expansion, or an immediate desire to get out of the room, even though technically you could be sitting in your car listening to me. Remember what we just learned about interception. Your awareness of those physical responses can provide information, but the sensation itself isn't necessarily an instruction. And now for our next question. What does this remind me of? This one might take you a minute. Have you been in a situation that felt like this before? Does this person remind you of someone? Does saying no bring up an old fear of disappointing people? Does taking the opportunity remind you of another time you took a risk and it didn't work out? Or maybe the opposite is true. Maybe you've learned through experience that every time you've ignored this particular feeling, you eventually wished you hadn't. We're not trying to dig up your entire childhood here. We're simply asking whether some of the information you're receiving today might have been collected yesterday. So ask yourself, what am I trying to protect? I think this question can uncover a lot. Am I protecting my peace, or am I protecting myself from discomfort? Am I protecting an important relationship, or maybe I'm protecting my need to be liked? Am I being flexible because that's genuinely who I want to be in this situation, or am I afraid that having a preference will disappoint someone? And finally, what matters most to me here? Not what will make everybody happy, not which choice eliminates all uncertainty, because good luck finding that one. What choice is most consistent with the person you're trying to become and the values you want guiding your life? So now we've listened to both sides. We've separated what we know from what we feel, looked for old experiences that might be influencing the present, and asked what really matters. But eventually, we still have to make a decision. We can't keep our head and heart in meditation forever. At some point, somebody has to leave the conference room with an action item. And I think this is where the idea of integration becomes much more useful than balance.
I talk about balance a lot because I'm always striving for it, but balance can make it sound as though everything needs equal weight. 50% logic, 50% emotion, and somehow the perfect answer appears. Nice try. Life rarely works that neatly. Sometimes the facts deserve more weight. Sometimes a feeling is persistent enough that we need to slow down and investigate it. Integration means I'm willing to hear all the information without requiring every part of me to agree before I move forward. So how do we actually do that? Well, first, slow down when the reaction is bigger than the situation. You know those moments when something relatively small happens and your internal response is enormous. Someone doesn't respond to your message and suddenly your brain has written a three-act drama about what it means. That disproportion is information. It doesn't mean your reaction is ridiculous. It may mean this moment touched something larger. Instead of immediately acting from it, give yourself enough space to ask, what else is happening here? Second, look for evidence, not just reassurance. There's a difference. When I'm uncomfortable with a decision, I can usually find someone who will tell me exactly what I want to hear. And if the first person doesn't, well, apparently I need another opinion. Evidence asks something different. What has actually happened before? What do I know about this person or situation? Is there a pattern? Third, separate discomfort from danger. I think this one is huge because they can feel remarkably similar. Saying no can be uncomfortable. Being honest can be uncomfortable. Applying for something when you might be rejected can be uncomfortable. But discomfort doesn't necessarily mean stop. Sometimes discomfort is simply what growth feels like when it asks you to behave differently than you usually do. And finally, make the decision from your values instead of your mood. Feelings matter, but feelings move. Fear gets louder and quieter. Confidence comes and goes. Even certainty can disappear 5 minutes after you make a decision. The last question really hits home for me because I think sometimes we wait to feel like the person who can make the decision before we make it. I want to feel confident before I set the boundary. But maybe confidence isn't always the prerequisite. Sometimes the decision is the practice. So perhaps the more hesitant parts of me don't need to be pushed aside. Maybe they need some new evidence too. The A side is a familiar story we all know, but the B side? That's where the deeper tracks live. And the familiar story in a conversation like this is, trust yourself, listen to your gut, follow your heart. I believe in self-trust. I think many of us could use more of it. But here's the B side. Trusting yourself doesn't mean believing everything you tell yourself. That sounds contradictory, but think about any relationship where trust has been earned. Trust doesn't mean unquestioning agreement. If someone I love is making a decision from fear, I don't prove my love by saying, well, if you feel it, it must be true. I listen. I try to understand. I might ask a few questions. And if I see something that they can't see in that moment, I care enough to say so. What if we learn to do that with ourselves? Maybe self-trust isn't my intuition said no, so the answer is no. Maybe it's something in me is saying no, and I trust myself enough to find out why. There are parts of us that have been doing their jobs for a very long time. The people pleaser learned how to preserve connection. The perfectionist learned how to avoid criticism. The fiercely independent learned that depending on yourself felt safer
than depending on someone else. We could appreciate what those strategies did for us without automatically renewing their contracts for another year. I can acknowledge the part of me that wants everybody to be happy with my decision and still make the decision. I can notice the part of me that wants certainty and still move without a guarantee. I can hear the voice that says, "Be careful, remember what happened last time," and respond, "I do remember, and I also know more now." So maybe when your head and heart don't agree, you don't need to figure out which one deserves complete authority. Maybe you become the one who listens to both. Because your head has information, your heart has information, your history has information, your body has information, but ultimately, you get to decide what you do with it. Before we close, don't forget about the 5-day journaling companion in the show notes. This week's prompts will help you go a little deeper into what your head, heart, and history may be telling you and give you some space to listen without immediately needing to react. There are moments when I wish the right answer would simply feel right. No hesitation, no second guessing, just complete peace and certainty pointing me in the direction I'm supposed to go. But I'm learning that uncertainty doesn't always mean I'm on the wrong path. Sometimes it simply means different parts of me are trying to be heard. I don't have to silence the part of me that's afraid in order to be brave. I don't have to ignore my feelings in order to make a thoughtful decision. And I don't have to understand every reaction before I can move forward. I can listen with compassion and still choose with intention. Some of what I hear inside of me is wisdom, earned through experience. Some of it may be old fear trying to protect me from something that is no longer happening. I can be grateful for both without giving either one complete authority over my life. Today, instead of demanding certainty from myself, I can create enough quiet to listen. I can notice what I know, acknowledge what I feel, remember what matters to me, and trust that I am capable of choosing my next step. Today, I will listen to myself with compassion, question myself with curiosity, and choose from the person I'm becoming instead of automatically reacting from the person I once needed to be. If you want to share Encouragementology with a friend who needs to know they're not alone in this journey of self-discovery, you can visit Encouragementology.com or anywhere you stream your content to receive this episode and all others. Check out the show notes for the 5-day journaling companion. 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Notice the next time your head and heart disagree and resist the urge to immediately choose a side. Listen to what each is trying to tell you. Ask whether it's speaking from the present or echoing the past. 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I know you can do it. Thank you for listening to Encouragementology with Kendall Boyson, where we find positive ways to handle some of life's challenges.

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5: I'm Laura, and this is Laura Flanders and Friends. Welcome. Founded in 1967 amid the anti-war, anti-colonial, and black freedom struggles of that time, Third World Newsreel has survived for nearly six decades. Through technological revolutions, political persecutions, philanthropic booms and busts, to right now, a time of media churn and, let's just say it, carnage. It is an almost unheard-of lifespan for an activist media organization of any kind. This time on Laura Flanders and Friends, we are going to look at the past, present, and future of Third World Newsreel. Today, it's a progressive alternative media center working to advance storytelling and media arts for cultural and social justice. In 1967, it was called The Newsreel.
13: And we're going to grow in Chicago until Tom is out of jail, until Wolf is out of jail, until the Indian who

0: criminals.
1: The police were not here to create disorder. The police were here to preserve disorder.
2: Pig! Pig! Pig!
3: We believe that politics is the way you live your life.
4: We are also divided because men don't see us women as workers like themselves.
5: That's just a taste of the work of the original newsreel. Today, the Third World Newsreel Collection features over 700 titles from more than 400 filmmakers. And we have two award winners with us now. Tammy Gold is an artist and activist whose documentaries grapple with everything from imperialism to sex work. Her films include My Country Occupied, Another Brother, and Land, Rain, and Fire, among many more. Puerto Rican-born Juan Carlos Dávila works in film as well as TV, reporting on social movements around the environment, militarism, and the struggles of the working class on his island. His films include The Standby Generation, Viejas, An Endless Battle, and Drills of Liberation. And last but not least, we're joined by J.T. Takagi. A filmmaker and sound recordist in her own right, she's also the executive director of Third World Newsreel, where she has been for many years. So, how do they do what they do? Why do they keep it up? What lessons do they have to teach? I am very glad to welcome you all to Laura Flanders and Friends. Thanks for joining me.
6: Thank you.
5: Let's start, as I often do on these programs, just to kind of settle us, because there's so much happening in the world. What is on the top of your mind, in your heart, as we begin this conversation? Tammy?
6: Well, the fight to keep the right to speak, the fight to keep the channels open of all media, specifically and first and most importantly, alternative media. Progressive analytical media, investigative media, both journalism, news, documentary in all its forms. And we see that the attempts on crushing that every day.
5: Thank you, Tammy. What about you, Juan?
7: Right now, I feel we are so overdrained with AI, social media, that people are confused. And this noise brings a lot of confusion. And I think it is very important what us filmmakers and other type of workers of the media are doing right now. And it's important that we take a stance.
8: Our communities, our histories are, there's huge attempts to erase them. And that's, I think, part of what the duty of Third World Newsreel is to

0: of Black empowerment, of Latinx empowerment. There were a lot of groups. That was also a time period when Asian American movement just came into a concept among people. Women's movement, a lot of things were in motion. There's some similarities to what's happening now in terms of repression and attempted censure of groups. So at that time, though, you had a bunch of filmmakers who were activists on their own right, making films about protests and things like that, and not seeming to make headway on their own. And they decided finally to work together as a collective to pull their footage together and start making films as a group and figuring out ways to get that somehow funded.
1: Tammy, did I hear correctly that you were 20 when you first connected with Third World Newsreel?
2: Yes, I was 20 years old and I had just come back from hitchhiking in South America and Central America, and I had all these photographs. And when I went to show them to people in newsreel to say, "Hey, look what I have, all this rich material," they said, "It's still photography. Go back, get film, get a camera, and do the same thing and film it." And so we were lucky. We got a grant, very small grant at the time, was $2,000. And we met with somebody who sold us a camera in a brown paper bag. We met him on 42nd Street. He gave us the bag. We gave him $200. We had never shot with a 16 millimeter camera, any camera. And we learned really fast. I think the way to look at it is newsreel was my college. Newsreel is where I learned filmmaking, social justice organizing, and consciousness of who I was.
1: Well, we have a clip here from your 1972 film, My Country Occupied.
3: I am Guatemalan, my country occupied, my home, a united fruit plantation. We have good soil here. The volcanoes and the rain make it so rich. We only have to drop the seeds and everything grows. Banana, azúcar, café, de todo. But this land has been robbed from us. We plant the seeds, we take care of them, and then we pack them to be sent to the United States, away from our hungry people.
1: Juan Carlos, coming to you, your films focus on occupations too, specifically the occupation and politics around Puerto Rico. What's been the significance of Third World Newsreel to your life, and how did you come to connect with these two?
4: I was living in New York at 2016, I believe, and I was showing my documentary, The Standby Generation, on the Workers Unite Film Festival, and the folks over there talked to me that I should reach out to Third World Newsreel because they distribute films that are politically and socially oriented in the educational markets. So I started, my relationship with Third World Newsreel through those two films, a short film, Stand By Generation, and Vieques and Endless Battle. And I think, one of the things that for me very important about Third World Newsreel, I already knew about them and had a lot of admiration before actually, meeting them. And I think one of the things that for me as an independent filmmaker, that I am committed to making films that have some sort of social impact, is that they present a model on how you can sustain making films. And that model also involves a consistency, because as you mentioned earlier, so many decades doing this, it is very important. And also when I go back and there's so many obstacles when you make a film, and I have even thought, is this film going to be my last film? Because every film is such a hassle, such a hustle, that then you go, well, the ones that have stayed for a long time and has made great contribution is the consistency, regardless of having difficult times. So for me, Third World Newsreel is one of those media organizations that really reaffirms the calling that I have to make films.
1: You mentioned Vieques, Endless mm-hmm. Battle, the title of your film, but it's also the name of a part of Puerto Rico, a place where people live,

0: community, where the U.S. military many years ago decided to create and maintain a military base. They've done testing there. Your films and others have documented the horrendous impact on the environment, on people. The reality that there is a U.S. military base in Puerto Rico came back into focus recently with the operation, invasion, abduction of the leader of Venezuela. In that context, did you get a sense of how people had or hadn't retained their knowledge about Puerto Rico as a military base?
1: There's a big sector in Puerto Rico that advocates for Puerto Rico to become a part of the United States. Many people in the same United States that don't want to acknowledge how exploitative the U.S. has been of Puerto Rico. And a lot of the counter argument has been that that the U.S. has no military interest anymore in Puerto Rico because there's other technology, that the geographical location is not as important. The location to Latin America and to the rest of the Caribbean, it is very important.
0: I mean, everything you're saying just reminds me how urgent the work of Third World Newsreel and the filmmakers that are part of the collective remains. Coming back to you, JT, that question of urgency, do you still feel it as keenly as you did back when you began with the newsreel?
2: I'd say we feel it more urgent now than ever before. I mean, every day there's something else happening that makes it clear that our rights and our liberties and people's lives all over the world are at stake at this point. Not being in touch with the history and media that shows the truth of what's going on is really decimating people's ability to, as Juan said, know what to follow and what to do.
3: This is Laura Flanders and friends. Today, we're marking 60 years of Third World Newsreel, the independent media organization that continues to advance storytelling and media arts for cultural and social justice. Laura's guests are longtime executive director J.T. Takagi, along with award-winning filmmakers Tammy Gold and Juan Carlos Davila, artists whose work is part of Third World Newsreel's remarkable collection and legacy. Together, they reflect on the organization's past, present, and future, how Third World Newsreel has challenged dominant narratives for six decades, and why that work remains urgent today. Coming up, they explore what makes Third World Newsreel so relevant in this moment, and how they're mentoring and equipping the next generation of filmmakers to tell stories that inform, connect, and move communities toward change. You can watch this episode at our website and see those clips from Third World Newsreel's collection, including Gold and Davila, and more at lauraflanders.org. While you're there, please subscribe to our newsletter to receive web exclusives, including the full UNCA conversation from today's show and the latest from Laura's Substack. That's all at lauraflanders.org. The conversation continues after a music interlude featuring Por Venir by Sotomayor from their album Wabi Sabi, courtesy of Wonderwheel Recordings.

0: So how are you cultivating the next generation of filmmakers? I would imagine it's a pretty daunting message. This is really, really, really hard work. Come join us.
1: Well, it's hard and it's not as hard. Is it? I mean, at least now people can film on their phones, so that can make things easier. I think people still are lacking access to, well, what do you do once you have that phone? And what can you do with the material afterwards? We do a series of free seminars during the year, both fall and spring. We also have a production workshop that takes 9 to 10 people over a 6-month period and gets them from basically zero to creating a short film. And we specifically select people who are either directly involved in activism or have the mindset where you could see that their work will go that way. And then we just recently started a secondary workshop that helps people get past their first short film into something longer. So we do quite a bit of training.
2: I think that the capacity to make media is at one of the best of times. The funding for media is at a very hard time, but as Juan was saying, we have to sustain ourselves and not be dependent on institutions to fund us. The biggest problem is real estate. It's real estate over the channels of cable, of television. That's what we have to push against. We have to push against closed doors.
0: So more people are making docs, are more people showing them? Aren't there more platforms where you can show them, Netflix, all the rest?
2: We could talk about the corporatization of the different venues, whether it's Netflix or Amazon or any of them. They're really closed shops. Some people get money from them and they can have their films on those cable stations.
0: Particularly if they're making films about Melania Trump, for example.
2: I mean, that's propaganda on steroids. And I would hate for us to kind of spend time even looking at that because it's so vacuous. It has nothing to do with what the issues and the actually birth of what nonfiction documentary is. I guess the thing to me is right now, the struggle is to have the work be seen. Whether it's the older films in newsreel or the current films that we are making now. And we have to push, we have to be creative.
0: So with the performance of Bad Bunny at the Super Bowl, has everything changed with respect to how receptive people are here in the U.S. for films like yours, Juan Carlos?
3: No, not at all. I mean, I think that that the participation of Bad Bunny and his success globally just opens the doors for many Puerto Rican artists, regardless of, you know, what actually his political message can change. But it's so difficult, as I've found as a Puerto Rican artist, sometimes because people think that you only can speak for Puerto Ricans. And I think that Bad Bunny has shown that he can speak for Latinos, for all people of color, and for many other people, regardless of race and country around the world.
0: Is it still important for you, especially Juan Carlos, to have your films part of the Third World Newsreel collection?
3: Yeah, of course. I want that as much films I have through my career. I have them with Third World Newsreel, the educational, because I think, you know, it being a wonderful experience because it's not exploitative, it's very transparent. So I think that it is important that we develop, you know, more projects like Third World Newsreel, not just perhaps the educational market, but perhaps beyond, because we need to find a way that artists can keep making a living, you know, have some way of a fair and transparent deal. And it's not, and right now, this, even with the streamers, it's so worrisome of, you know, even if your film gets picked up, how much are you going to be able to make afterwards, and how much your project's going to keep being exploited?
0: JT, the Brooklyn Academy of Music in New York recently held a retrospective of many newsreel films. Why did you think that was important? And then what was the reaction to those screenings?
1: First, because it's film and they were very old, we were concerned about being able to make sure that these films last into the future. And we all thought it was a good moment, given everything that's going on, that people be reminded about how people did organize, how people worked to work with their different communities and the struggles they had back 50 years ago and how people can learn something from them. Every time we show some of these films, there's a younger activist who come up to us and say things like, oh, I didn't know people were doing that then. So we think it's helpful for people to be reminded of not only the kind of work people were doing, but the spirit in which people were doing it and how that can continue. So we're really pleased to be able to digitally preserve these films.
0: Tammy, do you miss those old times? I will say when I was coming up in the 80s, and I too was inspired by many of the filmmakers in Third World Newsreels Collective, there was such a sense of internationalism amongst independent media. And maybe it's just me. I've been here in this little box for a long time. But does that sort of spirit of internationalism survive?
2: I think that we have to make that, we do it. We have to do it. We had the anti-apartheid movement, which had an automatic connection between the work that we were doing back in the 70s and connecting it with the anti-apartheid movement, not only in South Africa, but throughout Western Europe. Those things, if we want it, we have to build it now. When I think back to some of the early works and the time in newsreel back in the 70s, what was so amazing was the creative ways that we showed work. We did not rely on the corporate structures. And that makes it hard. If we're independent, and we try to raise money independently, hold on to the content of our product, and we need these corporations, it's almost like a contradiction. Because I am opposed to the corporations. But yet, so I don't want to place myself in the position of having to have them validate my work because the political content of my work is in opposition.
3: Yeah, I think right now we are in a very good opportunity in the sense of technology for film. Like JT was mentioning, you know, how people can you know, shoot stuff with a phone, and it could be, you know, even 4K with some phones right now, right? So and I see sometimes you know, I see a lot in Puerto Rico that people are still wanting to produce in a corporate way. You know, with the corporate industry standards, and many young filmmakers like myself tend to think that we need so many personnel to be doing films. And right now we have actually, we can actually make films with less. And I am, and me and the collective I have in, here in Puerto Rico, we are thinking more towards that we need to retake the theater. The physical space that is being ignored by the corporations. So perhaps now that is the opportunity that we have. We need to go back to community screenings. We need to go back. If theaters have spaces, let's try to find a way collectively to start getting in the theaters, because the corporate is focusing so much on the internet, and eventually the experience of cinema is a collective experience. It's meant to be seen with a lot of people.
2: I mean, I'm so happy, Juan, that you said that. I really am. I'm working with people in different parts of the country. They are renting theaters. We just came back from Pittsburgh. A group of sex workers raised over $5,000. They rented a theater. They brought people from the film there. They had a huge event in a theater in the center of Pittsburgh. It's happening in Los Angeles. A theater is being rented by people who are organizers. And there, they're using their collective spirit and know-how to organize huge, huge crowds to come.
0: Juan, looking forward, I don't know, 2,500 years, what do you think will be the scene then? And what will they say about us now?
3: But the way I'm seeing, and hopefully I'm seeing, is that people are going to get tired of all social media, of being so hooked up to a computer and this virtual world. And because people are, you know, we're human beings, and our biology will demand a physical connection. I hope that, the future that I hope is that people will get tired of the virtual world. I mean, which is going to be here to stay. I'm not against it. I mean, it helps us to make this type of conversations, but that we, but that is more limited, the time we spend in the virtual space, and we go back because our bodies are going to need it.
0: We are humans after all. Tammy, what do you think? What do you think is the story the future will tell of now?
2: I think if we do our job right and we educate the next generations of filmmakers, we'll only succeed if we do the same with activists and organizing. One can't live without the other. And to me, that's the question. I don't want to make films in a vacuum. I want to make films and in the making of the films, build an audience and to have films be watched collectively in a room, in a space, whether it's a big theater, whether we make these little small theaters like we see developing in New York City. We need to do it in conjunction with the belief of what we're saying in the film. And that means that we have to organize.
1: Well, I'm just hoping that in the future, we'll have organized enough that things will have changed a great deal. And that in fact, we'll be able, where artists are supported by their country and people are able to speak and do as they believe and are able to live as they want. So that's my hope.
0: Ohala. All right. Thank you all so much. Thank you for the time, the work that you do, for keeping up the work all these years, and for spending this time with us. Really appreciate it.
2: Thank you, Laura.
1: Thank you.
3: Thank you so much.
0: We live in an attention economy, Chuck D told this program. So just look how our attention is being spent regarding Gaza these days. We all know that some 72,000 Palestinians died in the slaughter that followed the attacks of October 2023. We're finding out now that 700 more have died in Israeli assaults with U.S.-supplied weapons since the leaders of those two countries declared a supposed ceasefire. Now, while Palestinians continue not to have enough food or water or housing, the president and his son-in-law are convening their board of peace to determine the future of Gaza. It's packed with billionaires and autocrats, but not one Palestinian. And its initial meetings are happening in the first days of Ramadan, when conscientious Muslims are praying and fasting and are not supposed to be engaging in high-stakes negotiations for personal gain. While Netanyahu and Trump declare that war to be over and peace to have begun, they are cutting arms deals while they stoke our fears about the next war, this one with Iran. It's all enough to exhaust even the most attentive observer, and that, of course, is part of the point. And it's also what reminds me of the late, great documentary maker Frederick Wiseman, who we lost this February. Wiseman spent his attention wisely, training it on the institutions of this country and how they operate in our name. He didn't follow the politicians, he followed the activities of libraries and hospitals and schools and town halls, hour after hour, day after day. He didn't cut, he didn't soften, he stayed in the room. And you can almost hear him telling us now, don't scroll, stay. You can find my full uncut conversation with today's guests, whose message is similar, through subscribing to our free podcast or our newsletter or our Substack. 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
0: This show is produced by yours truly, Laura Flanders, along with Sabrina Artel, Jeremiah Cothran, Veronica Delgado, Jeanette Hernandez, Jeannie Hopper, Sarah Miller, Nat Needham, David Neumann, and Rory O'Connor.
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Inamamkiman Herimba, I am Tara Gatewood from Sherhwibdui, aka Esleta Pueblo. And today on Indigenous Foundation, we have many sounds that are going to change the course of history. And to start us off, we are going to go ahead and welcome in Mr. Chester Knight and the Wind. We're going to take in his track called Voices in the Wind off of his album Freedom. That's how we are kicking things off today on this beautiful Saturday right here on Indigenous Foundation. My-

jeans and said, honey, how much you got? I said, about 35 cents, I think. She said, that's not exactly what I'm talking about. But you go on ahead and baby, just put it on out.

0: There you have it. Classic. Storytelling through song, courtesy of the late, great Jesse Ed Davis. That comes off of his self-titled album. And you heard the song, Reno Street Incident. Before that, we got to hear Mr. Darren Geoffrey and his song, Feeling California, off of the album, Uncivilized. Yaya, that beautiful cover, came to us from the Thunders off of Volume 1, Best of Native Land. Some good indigenous country sound. Also, thank you to Clandestine 2 and their song Blue Flute off of the album Special OP. And Indigenous gave us Someone Like You featuring Mr. Mato Nunji off of an album called All Electrified Guitar. And we started off with Chester Knight and The Wind. So coming up after this break, we are going to Hawaii. Thank you for being with us. More music ahead right after this.
1: My name is Andrew Lovato, and I'm the host of Our Santa Fe. 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
0: And now it is time to go to Hawaii to welcome in Havane Rios and her song Kapu Kahai. And it is off of her album Together We Rise featuring Serotone and Lanakila Mangauli. So beautiful Kanaka Maoli sound right now on Indigenous Foundation. And before I hit play, don't forget, if you miss anything, you can always find the playlist at ksfr.org. And now, Havane Rios.

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Pa-e-e, courtesy of the one and only late great Israel Kamakawaiole from Hawaii off of the album Wonderful World. And we were in Hawaii for a spell, and we got to also hear one from Kahaluanui from their album Hula Kui. And we got to hear the song Papa Lina Lahi Ahi. And then Jeff Peterson gave us Ke Aloha O Ka Haku Aloha O E off of the album Slack Key Travels. Kanaka Pack there. Also, thank you to Silver Jackson for the song Starry Skies Opened Eyes featuring Mo Clark. And then we also heard from the beautiful Bamyoa and their song Bubblegum off of the album Side A, Side B. And we got a version from Side A. Hatatli gave us Ballad of Athabaskan Theory off of the album Waiting for a Sign. Before that, we heard Miss Samantha Crane, proud Choctaw Nation recording artist, and her song Up on the Table off of her album You, Y-O-U, in parentheses, Understood. And then we heard from Dawa and their song Still Water Blues off of the album A Joyful Defiant Tone. And Havani Rios set off that block of music. So we are now in our second hour together. We're going to keep it Kanaka for one more track. And we are calling on Kali Nivalis to give us his song A Villain off of the album Old Time Something. That's what is popping us off further into the second hour here on Indigenous Foundation. I'm Tara Gatewood, and now

0: happy?
1: I am very happy.

Michael Butcher, thank you for that song. We got to hear Mountaintop Removal. A lot of great words shared in there. Also, the movement to protect sacred places. Thank you for that one, Michael. Coming off of his album, Believe. Also, thank you to Kupa Ona. Coming off of the album, Pakalana Aka Pu'u Wai. And that is off of the album Bombay. And Elizabeth Isaac teamed up with Manuel Gussi, gave us Far Away off of the album The Legend of Sarila. Sweetgrass Singers gave us Southern Shuffle. And that comes off of the album Follow the Trail, a classic from Taos Pueblo's Robert Mirabal. We got to hear Little Indians off of the album, the live version, music from A Painted Cave. And then Ka Tu'u gave us Panikululuk, a single that she put out. And we started off with Kali Nivalis and his song Villain. There is more ahead. We're going to get it to the dance floor coming up right after this short break.

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1: Settle in for an evening of acoustic explorations with Lydia McKay, Tom Seibel, Pat Longmire, and Gray Howell. Each week, we'll wander through the sounds of bluegrass, folk, gypsy jazz, Latin music, and much more, sharing songs that are both familiar and unexpected. 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
2: Welcome back. And maybe you don't need a welcome back because you've been here the whole time. We appreciate any time you turn to KSFR to understand more about your community. Also KSQR in Cuesta Taos. Thank you for tuning in today. This is Indigenous Foundation. I am Tara Gatewood. I am so committed to bringing you Indigenous sounds from near and far. And now we're going to jump into another block of music. We are calling on Roger Kuhn, teamed up with Velvet Code. We're going to hear the song Love Again, coming off of the album Running With This Dream. I know you're going to enjoy it, so I'm just going to step aside and let you have this beautiful music.
3: Time is an illusion, a creation to control. We are more than this moment. So much more than we'll ever know.

Victorious, we truly are victorious because we are in the middle of beautiful Indigenous sound. That's the name of the song that we are in the middle of featuring Tia Wood. It comes to us from DJ Shub, and it's off of the album Heritage Part 1. Also in the mix, we heard from Frozen White Fish and their song Seen Ayu Kernert Seta, off of the album Winga Eliputulu. And we heard from Native Roots, their song Native Girls, off of the album A Place I Call Home. Sharon Birch gave us Don't Be Afraid off of the album Colors of My Heart. Ghost Keeper gave us The Introduction off of the album and The Children of the Great Northern Muskeg. Keshtin gave us Pakua Kumi off of this self-titled album. And we heard from Roger and Coon and Velvet Code. So that's how we're going to exit out of here. A little bit more Shub and Tia as we dance on out. But thank you for being alongside me, Tara Gatewood from Sherwood Doi. Next Saturday, when we kick off Indigenous Foundation, there will be a whole new pack of friends that are ready to greet you and jump into your space. So until then, my friends, many good thoughts your way. Don't forget, check us out, ksfr.org. Until next Saturday, when the party kicks off at 3 p.m. again, many thoughts your way.

0: Saludos oyentes. 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Soy Daniel. I'll be here till 7 p.m. Hoy planeo de tocar música jarocha en la hora primera entero. 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

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No sé por qué. Antes de Andrés y Hipólito, Conjunto Alma Jarocha. And they are actually still around. But that was recorded in 1978. About 50 years old. El Cascabel. Antes, Conjunto Alma Jarocha, Trio Aguilillas. And that's the oldest music of the batch. More than 70 years old. Probably 80 years old. Recorded by a recordist from the U.S. named Joseph Helmer. He traveled all around Mexico recording all kinds of music, but jarocha in particular. And he captured the trio Aguilillas doing La Peste Negra. I had to think about that a little. The Peste is a region just south of the Yucatan. In Mexico. It's actually in Guatemala. Now it is. I don't know if it always was. The Peten, it's a big jungly area. So Petenera, someone from the Peten. That was released in 1950 on a really nice compilation LP called Sones of Mexico. And we started with an unusual solo jarocho. Daniel Cabrera y su guitarra. And he did Los Huiles. And that's about 50 years old there. You're listening to Somosón. Soy Daniel. I'll be right here in the chair until 7 o'clock tonight, bringing you all kinds of music. En mi hora primera, toco solamente jarocho music de Veracruz. Lo mejor es de Veracruz en México. 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Primero, Tilingo Lingo, un baile de la región Veracruz. And this is from 1998.

junto jardín. Dos hermanas, Cindy y Libby, jardín. No son de Veracruz, son de Los Angeles. They did the Fandanguito de los Muertos from 2008. And they are the only female musicians that I know that play instrumentos jarochos. Libby plays the jarana, that's the small guitar-like thing. And Cindy plays the requinto jarana, that's an even smaller guitar-like thing. Their strings are different than a guitar, different arrangements, but basically a small guitar. Antes de Conjunto Jardín, we heard Son de Madera. They are from Veracruz. El Pájaro Cu was the name of that song, which is a standard jarocho song. There's probably about only 30 standard canciones jarochas, roughly speaking. I never counted them up, but there aren't that many. And they are done, everybody does all of these songs. One of them is El Pájaro Cu. I had to look it up. I was wondering what kind of pájaro is a cu, but it's not a real bird at all. It's a mythological bird, but it's from a Mexican folk tale about El Pájaro Cu. Look it up. Very interesting story. A morality tale, I would say, about vanity. Son de Madera, they're I would call them a jarocho puro grupo, but on that song I heard harmonica. That's very unusual. It worked quite well. But the typical instruments of jarocho, música jarocha, son el arpa, naturalmente, jarana, requinto, guitarrón, también, and it's a very unique sound, con muchas voces también. Before Son de Madero, we heard from a pretty well-known band from Veracruz, Los Cojolites, and they did a song called La Manta. That's another jarocho standard, and the LP is called Zapateando, came out in 2014, and in fact that did feature Zapateando, that's tap dancing, tapping to get to make the rhythm for the song. We started off with, an unknown group. Unfortunately, it's a CD that I got from the station that lost its identifying information, but it did have the song titles, Tilingo Lingo. And that's a great dance, a jarocho dance from Veracruz. And everybody loves it, even, as the lyrics say, even Chinese and gringos tap their feet to the lingo lingo. You're listening to Somos Son. Soy Daniel, and I'm here once a month, more or less, from 5 until 7 p.m., bringing you all kinds of música latina. We're here at KSFR and KSFR.org, where we live stream. You can also find a playlist there. Do a search on Somos Son, and it'll take you to the, if you click through, you'll go to the page where there's a playlist. Here's a set more música jarocha, but I'm going to call this set L'Arpa con Fuerza. Big harp music on all of these songs. This is a famous, another jarocho standard, El Colas.

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Andrés toqué una canción, se llama Canto a Veracruz. At the beginning, we heard El Colas, another song that I was very puzzled about for a long time, and then I found out Colas is short for Nicolas. It's a song about a boy named Nicolas. And that's another one recorded by Gerard Kremer. Great stuff. From the compilation is from 1985. But I suspect

0: that stuff was recorded much earlier, maybe in the 60s. No sé, seguro, por seguro. Well, tengo un mensajito de la estación, pero on the other side, tres versiones de una canción que es uno de mis favoritos de música jarochos, La Guana, una canción muy famoso, pero primero esto.
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He fell out of a tree, and he fell off a ladder, too. He's in a bad way. 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I believe the one in the middle had different lyrics. I'll have to look that up sometime. What we heard just now was the Ensemble Infantil Casa del Arpa, una escuela de jarocha, una escuela que enseña jarocha en Coatepec, cerca de Veracruz. Claro. The LP is called Son la Semilla. And they teach kids and adults both at this Casa del Arpa. 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Arpa y jarana. Y muchas canciones jarochas. Antes de Ensemble Infantil, we heard La Negra Graciana, arpista muy famosa. She learned harp at the age of 10, starting at 10, which is funny to imagine because the arpa jarocha es muy grande, muy alta. Difficult for a 10-year-old. We started with La Gran Lila Downs, and we heard her version of La Iguana from 1999. Lila Downs has 18 records out. I looked it up. Quite prolific over her long career. Posiblemente tenemos tiempo para una canción más de Jarocho. Jarocho moderno de Las Cafeteras. De L.A. Los Ángeles.

0: Las Cafeteras, con un canción se llama Tiempos de Amor. And that does it for the first hour of Somos Son. Don't go anywhere. Mucho más en el próxima hora. Rock and roll y en español y cumbia y bugalú y mucho más. Stay right here.
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